0: You're listening to All Things Considered from NPR News. Summer storms can bring heavy rain, flash flooding, tornadoes, and of course, hail. Sometimes the hail is the size of a pea and harmless. Other times, it is big enough to smash windshields, shred roofs, and leave homeowners with costly repairs. And new research shows that hail could be getting larger. Texas Public Radio's David Martin Davies has more.
1: Guys, there are some more massive ones in this field over here.
2: We're getting hail. That is huge.
3: On March 10th, Matthew Capucci sprang out of his car to check out freshly fallen hail.
2: Holy record hail!
3: Capucci is the senior meteorologist at MyRadar, a weather app. Wearing a hard hat, he is recording himself running through an unplanted farm field covered in large hailstones in Kanaki, Illinois, about 60 miles south of Chicago.
4: We're talking millions and millions of hailstones in excess of 6 inches in diameter. That's bigger than a softball. It's bigger than a DVD. That's almost cantaloupe-sized.
3: Capucci says the biggest hailstone he found that day would have been a new Illinois state record, but even bigger hail was recovered nearby.
4: The Denault family found a 6.6-inch stone, and then someone else found a stone near 8 inches in diameter, but unfortunately it melted before it could be measured.
3: Victor Gensini is a professor of meteorology at Northern Illinois University.
5: One of the big challenges is always getting people to save the hail after they see it.
3: Gensini says there's evidence that hailstones are getting bigger, and that's because of climate change. A warmer atmosphere creates more powerful thunderstorms. Hail forms when drops of water are juggled up into the clouds and freeze. The dipping dots of ice grow larger the longer that they're held aloft by powerful updrafts.
5: That's the air that's rushing upward towards outer space. As

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0: From the Center for Investigative Reporting and PRX, this is Reveal. I'm Al Letson. Residents in a small North Carolina town are frustrated with the news.
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0: Like in a lot of places, local newsrooms are shrinking, leaving people in the dark and straining democracy.
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5: Every single person has to figure out what's true in the world. 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
0: Today on Reveal, repairing the cracked foundation of the Fourth Estate. But first, this news.
6: Live from NPR News in Washington, I'm Ryland Barton. U.S. Central Command has begun another round of strikes on Iran. NPR's Quil Lawrence reports back and forth violence threatens to undermine a ceasefire and hope for a negotiated peace.
7: Iran's drone attack that downed a U.S. Apache helicopter this week has set in motion the most sustained hostilities since a shaky ceasefire took hold in April. Central Command launched what it called proportional response to unjustified Iranian aggression. Iran struck back at U.S. bases in the Gulf. And now CENTCOM says it has launched additional, quote, self-defense strikes in response to Iran's unwarranted and continued aggression. President Trump told Fox News that the next round of attacks might take out power plants and bridges, though targeting civilian infrastructure could constitute a war crime. Quil Lawrence, NPR News.
6: House lawmakers grilled Microsoft co-founder Bill Gates for more than 4 hours today about his years-long relationship with convicted sex offender Jeffrey Epstein. The appearance was part of the Republican-led House Oversight Committee's investigation into the disgraced financier. NPR's Ava Berger has more.
8: Bill Gates told lawmakers he never witnessed or knew about any of Epstein's crimes. Before the closed-door interview, he stopped and told reporters he was appearing voluntarily.
9: I hope my testimony is helpful to the work, important work of the committee to find justice for the victims.
8: In an opening statement, Gates said he met with Epstein on various occasions from 2011 to 2014 because he believed Epstein could help connect him with potential donors for his foundation. Gates also admitted to affairs and said Epstein used that information to pressure Gates to, quote, re-engage with him. Ava Berger, NPR News.
6: President Trump signed a bill into law giving $70 billion to ICE and the Border Patrol today, enough to fund the agencies through the end of his term. It ends a nearly 6 months fight over Department of Homeland Security funding that began with shooting deaths of two U.S. citizens during Trump's immigration crackdown in Minneapolis. In Southern California, the FBI and the Environmental Protection Agency executed a search warrant today at an aerospace plant in Garden Grove. The investigation follows a major chemical scare last month that forced some 50,000 nearby residents to flee their homes, as Jill Replegal reports.
10: For several days over Memorial Day weekend, firefighters warned that a tank holding several thousand gallons of a toxic chemical known as MMA was in danger of exploding, with a potential blast zone that included surrounding neighborhoods. The chemical eventually stabilized. Here's First Assistant U.S. Attorney Bill Asaley.
11: Obviously, this was a huge case that had a big impact on the community. So we want the public to be assured that we're going to take this seriously.
10: He says the EPA and other federal agencies are looking into whether the company, GKN Aerospace, failed to take precautions to prevent the scare. For NPR News, I'm Jill Replegal in Garden Grove.
6: U.S. stocks fell today. The Nasdaq slid nearly 2%. This is NPR News. The Trump administration is urging a federal court to reject an attempt to block this weekend's UFC fight on the South Lawn on the White House, arguing that the event is too close to make any changes. Two Virginia residents sued, arguing that environmental review and congressional approval weren't followed. A coalition of tribal conservation and environmental groups has filed a lawsuit challenging a federal land exchange that would transfer more than 700 acres of a South Texas wildlife refuge to SpaceX. Texas Public Radio's Corey Cook reports.
12: The lawsuit, filed against the U.S. Fish and Wildlife Service, seeks to block the transfer of 715 acres of the Lower Rio Grande Valley National Wildlife Refuge to SpaceX for 683 acres of land the company owns. Plaintiffs argue the exchange violates federal laws requiring wildlife refuge land swaps to provide net conservation benefits. Lakin Jordahl is with the Center for Biological Diversity, one of the groups filing the lawsuit.
13: From the beginning, SpaceX has been a terrible neighbor to this wildlife refuge. And over the years, they have actually degraded the ecological value of this refuge land.
12: SpaceX, which did not immediately respond to a request for comment, has expanded rapidly in the area since selecting Boca Chica as a launch site in 2014. I'm Corey Cook in San Antonio.
6: Scientists have discovered marine life thriving on a millions-year-old whale graveyard. Researchers used a submersible to explore the remains in the southeastern Indian Ocean and found bones dating back 5.3 million years. The researchers say several factors help preserve the bones, including their high density. This is NPR News.
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15: We'll see some clouds start to filter into the region late tonight. Breezy, low in the upper 70s. Intervals of sun and clouds Thursday, still breezy. We'll get up into the middle 90s. Partly cloudy, chance for a late night shower or thunderstorm Thursday night, low in the upper 70s. Shower or thunderstorm Friday morning, partly sunny in the afternoon, high in the lower 90s. Lots of sun on Saturday, highs will get into the middle 90s. Meteorologist Scott Kaplan for 88.9 KETR.
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0: From the Center for Investigative Reporting and PRX, this is Reveal. I'm Al Letton. The Corner Cafe sits on the main street in Elizabethtown, North Carolina. My friend, journalist, and radio reporter John Bewin is here to talk to a group of locals. John walks up to a half a dozen men sitting around a table in the middle of the cafe. They're regulars.
17: Name's Ray.
18: Ray, nice to meet you, Ray.
19: Rudy.
18: Nice to meet you.
0: These guys meet here every weekday. They're in their late 60s and older. Several of them tell John that an important reason they show up here is to find out what's going on in their community. How these guys find out what's going on around them is actually why John came here today. Elizabethtown is teeny, population 3,000 plus. It's in Bladen County in what's known as the border belt with South Carolina. And local news is pretty barren, especially compared to what it was a few decades ago.
20: We don't have a source. The Bladen Journal puts some.
0: This is Ray Cross, the retired dentist. Throughout the 80s and part of the 90s, Ray's wife, Denise Cross, used to work at the local paper, the Bladen Journal. Eventually, she served as the editor. Now, back then, the paper had a staff of several full-time reporters.
20: And, they'd have somebody, if there was a commissioner's meeting, somebody was there and gave you a report. If there was a board of education, somebody was there and gave a report. You get nothing.
21: You didn't think we were important.
20: They tell you there's going to be a meeting, not what happened, what's going on, anything. There was a Bladen County Planning Board meeting last night about a big issue, and you won't hear what it was about. We are really in a starved area as far as local news goes.
21: We actually looked at the Bladen Journal.
0: The business model for news has all but collapsed in the U.S., especially at the local level, killing off reporting jobs and leaving thousands of communities without the information they need to act as citizens. Another crisis facing journalism, trust. 50 years ago, more than 70% of Americans said they had confidence in the media. Now, that number is less than 30%. Today, we're going to dig into why so many journalism organizations have gone the way of the dodo and what can be done for the ones remaining to rebuild trust with their audiences. To do this, we're partnering with Scene on Radio, the podcast from PRX and the Keenan Institute for Ethics at Duke University. Later, we'll hear from co-host Chenjerai Kumanyika, but first, reporter and host John Biewen picks up the story at the diner in Elizabethtown.
17: The men around the table at the corner cafe, lamenting the decline of their local paper, recognize that the economics of the newspaper business changed.
20: Of course, you got to have sell advertisements to make it a go of it and that type thing. But just the small markets started to suffer.
21: We actually looked at the Blaine Girl.
17: That's Robin Summerlin, who owns a local business, asking if I've ever read the Bladen Journal. It serves this county of 30,000 people and comes out weekly.
19: In my opinion, it's nothing but fluff. The headline the other day was 550 people running in the race at Lou Mill. That was the number one top story. No news news.
17: Hear that? No news news.
20: But once again, it's just him and his wife at the paper. Isn't that right?
22: Yeah, they have an office person.
20: Yeah, they don't have staff.
22: I don't count her at the paper.
23: We're one of the biggest counties, and, you know, we go from East Arcadia all the way over to White Oak. And
17: when I met Mark DeLapp in 2025, he was the editor and general manager of the Bladen Journal. He has since retired. He's not from Bladen County, and the paper's owners aren't either. DeLapp ran the paper for Champion Media, based 170 miles away near Charlotte. Champion owns a collection of small-town papers in seven states.
24: Right now, we're heading toward the downtown area. The courthouse is over to the left.
17: The Bladen Journal's history in Elizabethtown dates to 1898. It was independently owned until the 2000s, when a newspaper chain acquired it. It was sold several more times before Champion bought it in 2017. Mark DeLapp is originally from Wisconsin. Before coming to the Journal in 2024, he edited rural newspapers in Minnesota, Iowa, and Wyoming.
24: I've been used to working in areas where I'm the staff. Here, when I came here, it was the same thing, and that appeals to me because I have the creative control of what goes into the newspaper.
17: DeLapp does have a customer service rep, a part-time sports editor who mainly covers the high school teams, and a few unpaid contributors, including his wife, who writes a food column. Mark inherited a Bladen Journal that had already been downsized. He talks with pride about changes he's made, like ramping up the use of photography.
24: We went from maybe having maybe four or five, maybe up to eight pictures in the newspaper to almost 40 pictures a week. I'm a photographer, so that's kind of one of my passions.
17: Mark's own articles are usually profiles of local people and other features, or light personal essays, for example, about his failed attempts to raise houseplants. He admits there's not a lot of news news in his paper.
24: It is a small community. It's not like we've got a lot of news. We have to prioritize what we are putting in. I write so much content sometimes during the week that things sometimes don't get in.
17: DeLapp knows that some in the community are not satisfied with the Journal in its current state. But he says that's the life of a journalist. You won't please everyone.
24: Some people have said this is the best it's ever been. And some say, no, you don't cover everything you're supposed to cover and things like this. And so when you got one person trying to run to all the stories and cover it all, that's, I think, the best you can do.
17: No question, DeLapp has a tough job. But the bare-bones staffing of a newspaper like the Journal can affect not only the stories that it covers and doesn't cover, but also the quality of its journalism.
1: The confidence and the trust has really, really diminished.
17: This is Althea Weaver. She lives in the tiny, mostly black town of East Arcadia, 25 miles from Elizabethtown. She was chair of the Democratic Party in Bladen County from 2023 until the spring of 2025.
1: Sometimes there's editorials that are in the Bladen Journal that I would call questionable.
17: A disturbing example, she says, came in 2024. The day before the general election, November 4th, the Bladen Journal printed a statement from Weaver's Republican counterpart, that contained inflammatory misinformation.
1: The Republican Party chair, he put an article that was very, very controversial. Talked about immigrants in Bladen County being allowed to vote and they were not registered, and just stirred up a whole bunch of controversy that was not true.
17: The claim was that undocumented immigrants were voting, which of course would be illegal. It would have been one thing if the paper had quoted the man making these accusations in a news article while accurately identifying him as a partisan official and pointing out there was no evidence for his claims, which there wasn't, according to the North Carolina Election Board. Instead, the Bladen Journal published this. The following was sent via email from Wayne Schaefer of the Board of Elections. FYI, important to note that Hispanic voters are suddenly showing up at the polls at the last minute, despite 17 days of available early voting. We are seeing reports of Guatemalan and Venezuelan individuals showing up to vote, but not all of them have proof of citizenship or of legitimate photo ID. If you see this sort of thing going on... In case you didn't catch it, the article had a serious factual error, aside from the unsubstantiated allegations about voter fraud. It wrongly identified the author of the statement, Wayne Schaefer, as being a member of the Bladen County Election Board, when in fact he was the county Republican Party chairman, not a nonpartisan government official, but very much a partisan player. The paper's manager and editor, Mark DeLapp, told me it was an honest mistake and not his fault.
24: That was kind of a strange situation.
17: DeLapp said he mistakenly described Schaefer as being with the County Board of Elections because a member of that board emailed him Schaefer's statement along with other information from the board.
24: We pretty much just print what the Board of Elections sends us.
17: DeLapp said a board member named Michael Acock sent him the Schaefer statement.
2: Hello,
17: Mr. Acock. When I reached him on the phone, Mike Acock, a Republican member of the five-member election board, confirmed that he'd received the statement about illegal voting written by the GOP chairman and passed it on to Mark DeLapp at the newspaper. He told me he's sure that DeLapp knew who Wayne Schaefer was, so he can't explain why DeLapp's article misidentified Schaefer as part of the election board.
2: I am regretful that Mr. DeLapp apparently had a lapse or whatever and got it wrong. Sorry that happened. It happened. You can't go back and fix it. I am confident that it wasn't oopsie, if you will. He did not mean anything malicious by it.
17: Mark DeLapp concedes that his paper printed false information. But despite a request from the State Board of Elections that he issue a correction, he told me he'd felt no need to do so.
24: I would not have run a correction because it came out of their office.
17: That is from the County Election Board.
24: If I write something and I make a mistake, I'll write a correction. But if I didn't write it, how am I going to correct it? That's not journalism.
17: Actually, it is journalism. DeLapp printed a factual error, not to mention explosive, baseless allegations. Good reporting would have meant correcting those errors. To understand the collapse of the local news economy in places like rural North Carolina, I went to see one of the nation's leading experts on that trend, Penelope Muse Abernathy. As it happens, she lives in the border belt, an hour's drive west of Elizabethtown.
3: I'm Penny.
4: I'm Penny John.
17: We're in Scotland County now, near the county seat of Laurinburg.
3: You're almost at peak for the azaleas and the rhododendron.
17: Penny lives with her husband in her childhood home, which she tells me her parents built themselves after World War II.
3: What people don't realize is when you're... live in the country is always something.
17: Abernathy decided to come home in retirement, but she had a long career holding important jobs elsewhere.
3: I am a retired professor, retired business executive for the Wall Street Journal, New York Times, and Harvard Business Review, and a journalist. And once a journalist, always a journalist.
17: Abernathy ended her career in academia at the University of North Carolina and then at Northwestern. She's one of the nation's leading experts on the collapse of the journalism industry, and in particular on news deserts. More on what that means in a minute. Penny's story offers a revealing window into the media crackup, especially in newspapers, and how it flowed from bigger technological and economic changes.
3: The summer after I graduated from high school, I started as a journalist at the Laurinburg Exchange right here.
17: The Laurinburg Exchange, which serves Scotland County, is another weekly that dates to the 19th century. Today, it's owned by the same chain that owns the Bladen Journal and has a similar skeleton staff. Penny went to the University of North Carolina in the early 70s, working summers at the Laurinburg and Greensboro newspapers. After graduating, she reported for papers in North Carolina, Kansas, and finally at a Dallas daily that no longer exists.
3: While at the Dallas Times Herald, I had one of those great epiphanies where you realize that the great journalism war that was going on then was not going to necessarily be won by good journalism.
17: At the time, in the early 1980s, Dallas was one of the last cities that still had two daily papers fighting for dominance and survival, the Times Herald and the Morning News. Both had good reporters who covered the city well, she says. But Penny saw that her paper was going to lose out because of unwise business decisions
3: that were often being made by chains with leaders who lived out of the community and basically focused on the profit.
17: Penny reached out to a trusted mentor, an executive with the Knight Ridder newspaper chain.
3: And I called him up and I said, I've just realized the war is going to be lost here. And he said, if you care about good journalism, you need to learn the business.
17: Abernathy got a mid-career fellowship at Columbia to study business and economics journalism. She stayed to get her MBA and learn finance.
3: And, you know, what it did is it taught me to understand what was going on with private equity at that point. It taught me how to understand hedge funds.
17: In other words, she got educated about the piles of capital that drive what happens in the U.S. economy, including the news industry, and how the people who move that money around really operate. The deep economic changes of the last few decades are key to the story of American journalism and its collapse. But before we tell that story, here's Penny talking about happier times, just one or two generations ago.
3: I think the kind of golden age of newspaper journalism was from the late 70s up through the early aughts.
17: In those years, newspapers were thriving financially and expanding their staffs. Lots of metro papers prided themselves on serving not just their cities, but their states, or big chunks of their states.
3: For instance, you get the Raleigh paper in North Carolina saying they covered Eastern North Carolina like kudzu. And in fact, they did, similarly for Charlotte. So we benefited in North Carolina by having really four or five really robust metro papers. You had one in Charlotte, you had one in Raleigh, you had the Greensboro and the Winston-Salem paper, and then you had the Fayetteville and the Wilmington papers and the Asheville papers kind of coming in at the right under that big umbrella.
17: Between the 1950s and 2000, North Carolina newspapers, large and small, won 10 Pulitzer Prizes, including seven just in the 1980s and 90s. In those days, North Carolina's bigger city papers had one-person bureaus dotted across the regions they covered. So the Raleigh, Wilmington, and Fayetteville papers all had reporters working and competing for stories in the border belt, in addition to the local papers, at least one in each county, with several full-time journalists. In the early 2000s, North Carolina's two biggest papers, the Charlotte Observer and the Raleigh News and Observer, each boasted a newsroom of 250 to 300 people. But that was then. As of 2026, each of those papers employs just a few dozen journalists, a small fraction of their reporting power a few decades ago. Combined with the collapse of most small-town papers, this means there's almost nobody covering a lot of these rural counties, period. Through her work at the University of North Carolina, Penny Abernathy popularized the term news desert.
3: I define a news desert as an area, whether urban, suburban, or rural, where there is very limited access, and I want to say very limited access, to the type of critical news and information that feeds a democracy at the local level and brings us together to solve problems.
17: The latest edition of a national report that Abernathy created at UNC found that about two-thirds of North Carolina's 100 counties are now news deserts. Penny and her husband, Harry, a retired pastor, and like her, a former newspaper reporter, are active news consumers. But she tells me even they just come up empty sometimes.
3: Let me give you two examples. The first one is with local county commissioner races here. I tried like the dickens to find out where people stood. I basically ended up not voting in that because I'm not going to vote if I can't get the information. The same thing happened with sheriff's race 2 years before. And I mean, my husband and I, as former journalists, we are diligent. We know how to go get the information.
17: But you can't find a news article that no one has written or published. So what happened between that financial golden age for newspapers from the 70s to the 2000s and today?
3: Well, you know, we look at two or three inflection points right here. And so it's really quite common to say digital did it and Craigslist killed off the newspapers. In fact, Craigslist really hurt the large metros.
17: In those lucrative years, newspapers made most of their money from advertising, including classifieds. Craigslist, founded in 1995, gave businesses and anyone with a couch or a car to sell a cheaper and sometimes free way to advertise. Other online advertisers joined in, from Facebook to Cars.com. For big city newspapers, demand for ads fell off a cliff. That didn't really happen in small towns. Abernathy says local businesses like car dealers and retail stores still routinely advertised in their hometown papers into the 2000s. But the spread of big box stores like Walmart took out a lot of retailers, and the Great Recession of 2008 killed off countless other local businesses.
3: When Wall Street sneezed and then had a cold and then pneumonia, it was disastrous for many of these small rural communities that were still supporting a local newspaper because Main Street suffered horrendously, especially in the aftermath of the mortgage crisis and everything else.
17: The U.S. has lost one-third of its newspapers since 2005, according to Abernathy and her colleagues at Northwestern. The collapse of their business model brought about a dramatic shift in the incentives for newspaper owners. Penny explains. Before the Great Recession, if you wanted to buy a strong local newspaper, you had to pay about 14 times that paper's annual profit.
3: Think about that for a moment. That means if you're going to own a newspaper for 14 years, you're going to have to invest if you want to sell it again.
17: In other words, you had to keep the paper strong for more than a decade just to get your investment back and to entice the next buyer.
3: In the aftermath of 2008, suddenly you could own a newspaper for three times earnings.
17: Now, as an investor, you could get your money back much more quickly. This was like a flashing blue light special for private equity firms to buy up newspapers by the dozen.
3: And at the end of 3 years, you can decide, you can come in, and the first thing you're going to do is you're going to slash costs. And I'll go on and milk the cow, harvest it, or I will flip it, which there were a lot of flipping. Or the third thing, you can just say, oh gosh, we cut costs. There's just no, we're going to consolidate it with another paper four counties away. And that's how you end up with getting a what I call ghost newspapers, papers that are still published, either online or in print, but they have really nobody on staff.
17: The newspapers we're talking about in the Border Belt, like the Bladen Journal we visited in this episode, are not quite ghost papers by Penny's definition. They have at least one full-time journalist on staff, but they are a shell of what they used to be.
4: Money isn't the only challenge facing the news industry. There's also a crisis of trust. A majority of Americans say that major media has a left-leaning bias. But is it true? That's coming up next on Reveal. Stay with us.
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0: From the Center for Investigative Reporting and PRX, this is Reveal. I'm Al Letson. Today, we're looking into the collapse of American journalism, including a crisis of trust. A 2025 Gallup poll found that 7 in 10 Americans said they had little to no confidence in the media when it comes to reporting the news fully, accurately, and fairly. And people on the political right are far more likely to say the media has a left-leaning bias. But is it true? To dig into that, we're partnering with the podcast Seen on Radio. Reporter and host John Biewen picks up our story in rural North Carolina, a news desert down in the southeast corner of the state. Here's John.
17: We opened the show here at the Corner Cafe in Elizabethtown, North Carolina. But I have to tell you about one more thing that happened that morning.
30: Can I just ask, sir, whoever wants to?
17: When I asked where they get their national news, the men who spoke up said they watch TV networks that they see as fair to President Trump and Republicans.
31: I don't watch a lot of news, but what I watch Newsmax or Fox, and I feel like it's not as politically leaning.
32: Don't believe it. Thing coming out. I mean, they're so biased and telling untruths, but I sent you to watch Fox.
17: I ask, is everyone here on the same page politically? Ray Cross, the retired dentist, says...
32: The liberals quit coming. No.
17: The man sitting straight across from me hasn't said much. His name is Robin Summerlin. He's balding with a gray beard and mustache. As he gets up to leave...
33: I'm going to work.
17: Summerlin writes something on a small piece of paper and casually hands it to me. It's his name and a phone number. I want to know what's up, but we make eye contact, and I decide not to ask. I slip the paper in my pocket.
33: Take care, buddy.
32: See ya.
17: When I get home, I call the number, and days later, Summerlin and I meet at the small business he owns on the edge of Elizabethtown.
34: So where are we, Robin?
33: We're at the Front Porch Party Rental Warehouse. This is where we're storing our inventory of tents, tables, chairs, and linens.
17: Robin's been in the party rental business for 25 years. He's in his late 60s. I ask him about what happened at the diner.
34: Sounds like you had a little something more you wanted to say to me. Tell me about it.
33: Absolutely. I mean, seriously, I had to go, but I also had to go because my friend right beside me just piped right in with, I watch Fox News and Newsmax all the time. And I mean, I don't even think I would know how to find Newsmax. I might listen to Fox News 20 minutes here and 20 minutes there a week just to see what they're saying. My friends that we eat breakfast with all the time consider me a liberal, but I consider myself in the middle. I am a CNN person. CNN, I believe, is calling him out correctly on almost everything.
34: Him being Donald Trump.
33: I'm a complete anti-Trumper. I despise him. I think he is terrible for our country.
34: Summerlin says he voted for Kamala Harris and hasn't voted for any Republican for 30 years. I ask him why he was eager to say all this publicly, but not in front of his friends.
33: Well, we don't actually talk about politics much at breakfast, which is fine with me. You know, I mean, it's a good subject to stay away from. I know how they feel.
34: Near the end of our conversation, Robin says he appreciates that we're taking a look at the news media.
33: I value good journalism. It's important to me. I think it's important to the country. I want somebody to talk truth to power. I want there to be questioning and fact-checking and calling people out.
34: It seems fair to say that most people would agree with that sentiment in principle. Just about everybody would say the news media should report the facts and hold powerful people accountable. But for more than half a century, there's been a steady drumbeat, overwhelmingly on the political right, of this accusation.
1: Now, I recognize, sadly, that the Washington Press Corps is all too often the Praetorian Guard of the left.
6: The media's focus on priorities, they don't line up with the rest of America.
10: No wonder people hate the media. Now, at this point, neither the press nor the Democrats have a shred of cred.
34: So, what about this claim of a liberal news media? First, we have to get clear on who and what we're talking about. Which media? There's general agreement about the meaning of the phrase mainstream media today. The leading national newspapers, New York Times, Washington Post, Wall Street Journal, the big three broadcast TV networks, and the major cable news networks. Some would include PBS and NPR. But fewer and fewer people get their news from these sources. That's why you increasingly hear them called the legacy media. These outlets used to be dominant.
11: We see that older people, yes, are still sticking with TV, but younger people are increasingly preferring to access news via social and video networks. So 54% of...
34: This is Richard Fletcher of the Reuters Institute at the University of Oxford in July 2025. He's presenting the results of an annual survey that his institute does across dozens of countries, including the United States. The survey found that in 2025, social and video networks, think Facebook, YouTube, TikTok, Instagram, for the first time, they passed television as the leading source of news for Americans. So what about these fast-growing new media sources? Do they exhibit liberal bias? In a 2025 study, Media Matters for America, a left-leaning media watchdog group, looked at more than 300 popular online shows.
13: And then we evaluated if they did in fact talk about news and politics and whether they did so with a right-leaning or left-leaning ideological bent.
34: That's Kayla Gogarty of Media Matters at a University of Delaware event in July 2025. She says the researchers used publicly available data to assess the audience size of these various shows.
13: First and foremost, we found substantial asymmetry with right-leaning shows having five times as many followers and subscribers across platforms as left-leaning shows. As you can see from this chart here, the right-leaning shows are indicated by red and the left.
34: She's describing an infographic that went viral. Against a white backdrop, there's a bunch of big red circles with names like Joe Rogan, Ben Shapiro, Jordan Peterson, and Charlie Kirk. The red circles are interspersed with some blue ones, most of them much smaller. You may have to zoom in to see the names of the left-leaning shows. The Young Turks, The Breakfast Club,
17: Midas Touch podcast.
13: So this means that there are more right-leaning popular shows online and that these shows have larger audiences. In fact, we found that 9 of the 10 top shows with the largest followings were right-leaning. Only Trevor Noah's show, which was categorized as left-leaning, even breached the top 10.
17: Add to this that a relentlessly right-wing network, Fox News, is the number one cable news channel in the country, that conservative media companies like Sinclair and Salem own hundreds of local TV and radio stations between them, and that most of the top talk radio hosts are right-wingers, Sean Hannity, Glenn Beck, Dana Loesch, Hugh Hewitt, and many more. With all this in mind, I was tempted to say, well, so much for the claim about a liberal news media. But not so fast. I talked to this expert who said, first of all, don't write off the importance of the legacy media.
2: I think they have not lost their influence.
17: Michael Massing is a longtime writer and former executive editor of the Columbia Journalism Review. He pointed out that the legacy media still does the lion's share of original reporting.
2: These are large news gathering operations, and I think that that is the critical thing. I think that they are putting out information that everybody else sort of then either feeds on or amplifies on or criticizes and the like.
3: All right, Dan, here's the Wall Street Journal story has published. I'm just reading this now for the first time.
4: The Washington Post has stunning new details today.
5: Well, again, I don't know if the New York Times actually produced any real evidence of a so-called drug problem, but again...
14: And it's an explosive news story in The Atlantic that just posted. It cites dozens of FBI sources, which is...
17: The same goes for the national news that reaches people through their local outlets, TV, radio, and newspapers. A great deal of the actual journalism flows from the legacy media. Massing says another reason to take old media seriously is its powerful influence among elites, at least establishment liberals and centrists. The Times, the Post, the Journal, and a few other outlets, the Atlantic and the New

0: Journal and a few other outlets, The Atlantic and The New Republic, you could argue they are the media for lots of society's most powerful people in government, business, education, the arts.
1: All of these are dependent on these top publications for their information and their worldview.
0: The mainstream media are far less dominant than they used to be, but they still matter. So, what are their biases?
2: Hello. Hey.
3: Hi, how are you?
0: I asked Peter Beinart, the writer and professor of journalism and political science at City University of New York.
3: Sure.
0: What's the best argument for liberal bias in the legacy media?
3: I think the strongest argument for that would not be about coverage of economic policy or foreign policy. It would be that these institutions tend to have people who are of backgrounds that are more secular than most Americans. They're going to be more urban. They may be more young. They will have come often out of particular kind of educational institutions. And that may incline them to a set of views about what we think of cultural issues, whether it's guns or LGBT issues or abortion or perhaps even immigration, that would mean that they see those things quite differently than Americans who are more religious, more rural, maybe less likely to be college educated. And so I think that there is a cultural divide there.
0: So Beinart says, legacy media lean liberal on social questions. But what about other core issues like the economy and foreign policy? To help make his point, Beinart distinguishes between terms like liberal or left of center and stronger language like left wing, never mind far left.
4: The far left media has spread terrible lies and stories about the Trump administration and the...
3: Depends what one means by left wing, you know. One kind of longstanding or kind of simple way of thinking about what left wing means is that it involves some fundamental critique of capitalism or connected perhaps in foreign policy, a critique of imperialism.
0: Peter says you'd be hard-pressed to find a sustained critique of capitalism coming from, say, the New York Times, CNN, or the broadcast networks.
3: None of those are places that actually regularly platform socialist voices, for instance.
0: Don't forget, Beinart says, most leading news organizations in the U.S. are themselves profit-making corporations.
3: So they're participating in the capitalist system, and they themselves are subject to corporate pressure. So to me, it just shows the degradation of language to call these institutions left-wing. If you wanted to call The Nation left-wing or Jacobin left-wing, okay, I think then you could have a reasonable conversation about that, the use of that term.
0: Beinart also mentioned imperialism, the long-running American project of overseas domination, as he puts it. People on the left often oppose and criticize the country's foreign adventures, as do some on the right. What about the legacy media and its approach to international affairs?
5: States like these and their terrorist allies constitute an axis of evil.
0: This is from a CNN special report in September 2002, during the lead-up to the U.S. invasion of Iraq the following March.
6: The case against Saddam, the publicly available evidence, is largely circumstantial but troubling.
0: Most Americans now see the Iraq war as a mistake, a war not worth fighting. Some would say a foreign policy disaster. The Bush administration, with congressional approval, launched the invasion of Iraq based on claims that turned out to be false, that the government of Saddam Hussein was building weapons of mass destruction. Afterwards, some in the mainstream media apologized for their role in backing the administration's claims. Michael Massing wrote a book about the episode. He highlights a New York Times article in September 2002 with the front page headline, U.S. says Hussein intensifies quest for A-bomb parts. In the piece, reporters Judith Miller and Michael Gordon chose an ominous image, writing that some in the administration worried, quote, the first sign of a smoking gun may be a mushroom cloud.
1: was the idea that the smoking gun of Iraq's weapons of mass destruction could end up being a nuclear bomb going

0: off, and it got picked up by the Bush administration officials.
1: Condoleezza Rice, Bush's national security advisor, was soon quoted by other news organizations using the very image the Times reporters had coined. "We don't want the smoking gun to be a mushroom cloud," she said. Massing says the Times and other major outlets downplayed the more skeptical voices within the U.S. government about the claims of an Iraqi nuclear program.
0: And the country paid a price. Again, I don't want to overstate. I mean, the Bush administration is obviously the entity that is responsible, but the news media played a supporting role led by the Times.
1: A lot of experts have made this observation, that on international issues, the legacy media are generally more conservative and more in sync with U.S. government policy than they are on domestic issues. So it seems there is a grain of truth to the liberal media accusation on some social issues. But on the whole, there's a powerful case to be made that that narrative is a myth. The decades-long drumbeat has had its intended effect, though. It's been a strikingly successful campaign. The story of a left-leaning media has caused millions of people to tune out or to go looking for news that aligns with their biases.
2: Coming up, I sit down with John and his co-host, Chenjerai Kumanyika, to talk about how the decline of local news has helped fuel the perception that the media leans left. 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Don't go anywhere.

0: Few clouds around tonight. Temperatures only falling to the upper 70s. Mix of sun and clouds. Breezy Thursday. We'll get up into the middle 90s. Partly cloudy Thursday night. A shower or thunderstorm possible late at night. Low in the upper 70s. Morning shower or thunderstorm becoming partly sunny Friday. High in the lower 90s. Lots of sunshine Saturday. We'll get up into the middle 90s. I'm meteorologist Scott Kaplan for 88.9 KETR.
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2: From the Center for Investigative Reporting and PRX, this is Reveal. I'm Al Ledson. For nearly a decade, Donald Trump has attacked news organizations that publish critical stories, dismissing them as fake news. It's part of a coordinated effort to discredit the press as biased. Our partners today from the podcast Scene on Radio have been looking into the state of the news media, including accusations of one-sidedness. And the hosts are with me now to talk about what they've learned. My good friends, John Bewin and Chenjerai Kumanyika. Gentlemen, how you doing today?
3: Doing good.
4: Glad to be here, man.
2: So you looked at two big ideas here. The implosion of the business model for journalism and also this accusation of liberal bias in the media. Are those completely separate issues or are they related in some way?
3: Yeah, it might seem like they're separate, but I do think they come together. There's been this drumbeat for decades and decades, mostly from the right, that the news media are biased towards the left or that are left-leaning. But that gets exacerbated in a time when you have the spread of news deserts where local reporting has collapsed across much of the country. So why would that be? Well, when you have no local news, people actually pay more attention to national news. And national news is much more heavily oriented towards the Republicans versus the Democrats, the left versus right, and the media that people consume is often very partisan, even more so on social media and video platforms and so on. It's the algorithm feeding you the perspective of your side and telling you that the other side hates you and they are against you and they're terrible, right? So that actually ends up exacerbating that sort of divide and contributes to the perception of media bias, particularly among folks on the right. So I think the two kind of conversations really come together in that context.
2: Your podcast, Seen on Radio, is all about asking big, hard questions about who we are and how we got this way. Why did you decide to dedicate the newest season to diving deep into the state of journalism? Why do you think it matters?
4: Listen, on one level, one thing I think John and I have encountered, and I'm sure you have, is that everybody is kind of infuriated with the news media, right? On various sides on the political spectrum, people are really, you know, talk about news and you're just going to see everybody's blood start to boil. I mean, there's certainly the trust in the legacy news organizations is really low, and there's all kinds of data to prove this. But the problem is, we need the news media. We can't avoid it. You need to know what's going on with your local politics, your local school board, and you need to know what's going on in the country. And so we can't avoid it. And yet, I think that the vocabulary we have to talk about the problems, just simply hurling the accusation of bias or the assumptions we have, even I think people who are very smart about this, people I agree with, a lot of the assumptions are off. So I think that this is crucial because I just don't think we can solve the crises that are in front of us right now. And I should say, we are in profound crisis right now of democracy, right, of the environment, of all these things. And we need information, good information, to be able to solve this. So we wanted to give ourselves better history, a better vocabulary, and suggest, you know, some of the ways forward.
2: Why'd you decide to focus your reporting on a rural part of North Carolina, Bladen County? Like, what do you think we can learn from this place in particular?
3: We decided early on that we wanted to have not just the expert voices and the historians and the media experts, but that we wanted to ground the project in a place and in the lives of regular people and sort of looking over the shoulders of quote-unquote everyday Americans as they're thinking about and consuming the news that they get. and southeastern North Carolina. It's close to where I live. It's a couple hours drive. And it's a diverse place that has seen a lot of the economic and political shifts that are really quite common across the country. So it's very representative in that way. It's also, these are places that are news deserts, where their local news organizations have shriveled to next to nothing, and they just don't have information about what's going on around them.
2: Chenjerai, you teach journalism at NYU. I'm curious whether anything about what you learned in the reporting that you both did about news media influence, does it change or influence the way you think about teaching journalism?
4: Oh, it definitely does. Like I have, you know, we have a popular intro to journalism class here at NYU. And I see these, you know, kind of bright-eyed and bushy-tailed students who come in, and I'm like, wow, y'all are basically like, yo, I'm not going to go and become some kind of like tech entrepreneur. I want to do this, right? They really believe in journalism's power to change the world. I think that some of the myths that we're debunking in this series are built into some of the materials you get, sort of narratives about what has come before. I mean, in some sense, I think journalists do a better job than people think about handling the idea of objectivity. A lot of students come thinking that, like, I'm just going to tell them, be objective, and that's it. And it's like, no, there's been robust debates about this. Ultimately, though, I think the most important thing is that, and one thing we explore in the series, is that the best journalism in this country, the journalism that has been the most factual, that has done the most for democracy, has been journalism in which people were part of a tradition that was advocating for something, whether it's where I'm advocating because I don't want the environment to be destroyed. It was the black, you know, journalists who were advocating for black people to have rights and to try to achieve part of a democracy. It was the women who were fighting for women's rights. Like, journalism that happened in those contexts, that's literally, they created the stuff that we say we're proud of when we talk about America. And they were also factual. It's not a binary between reporting, investigating, trying to figure out what's true, rendering it in its complexity, but ultimately saying, yo, if this ultimately is a white supremacist conclusion, I'm going to report that. What's crucial is that you got to report the truth even when it challenges your assumptions. Don't go in with a hypothesis and just confirm your hypothesis. That ain't journalism. But if your journalism condemns people in power, you damn sure better report that.
2: Were there things that you guys found that really surprised you?
3: For me, I came away with a stronger sense than I expected going in that most of the problems that we have with our news media at the root have to do with the fact that we have an overwhelmingly for-profit corporate news media system. And that is a policy choice that this country has made over centuries and particularly over the last, you know, 50 years. And it's not the choice that other countries like ours have made. And it sets us apart in ways that are not enviable and not good. And that's a debate that we're not having in the country. So that if our project could in some small way help to advance a discussion about, well, what would actually constitute a good and effective and functioning news media system in a functioning democracy, we'd be very happy about that.
4: Look, this crisis of news that we're exploring in this series has a lot of pieces to it, but we still have to figure out what's true. Every single person has to figure out what's true in the world. And I think that journalism gives us a way to do that. It's the best set of methodologies for us to do that, especially in real time. And we need institutions that can help us do that. So as frustrating as it is, I don't think it's something we can give up on.
2: Damn, I don't know what to say. Like, that's beautiful. Yes. John Biewen and Chenjerai Komunika, thank you so much for coming on to the show.
4: Thanks for having us, man.
3: Thanks for having us, Al.
2: This week's show was adapted from the latest season of the Scene on Radio podcast. 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Story editor is Diane Hodson. 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Stephen Rascone provided production support for this week's show. Victoria Baranetsky is Reveal's general counsel. Our production manager is the great Zulema Cobb. Music by Michelle Osis, Lily Hayden, Alex Weston, James Nathan Jones, and Jason Hill. 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Taki Telenidis is our deputy executive producer. Our executive producer is Brett Myers. Our theme music is by Camerado, Lightning. 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We are a co-production of the Center for Investigative Reporting and PRX. I'm Al Ledson, and remember, there is always more to the story.

A bassist who grew up in Philadelphia and made his way to New York City in 2011 out on SMK Jazz in 2018. Blues on the Corner, Alexander Claffey in the album Standards, What Are You Doing the Rest of Your Life? Let's move into the music of Madeleine Peru. Born in Athens, Georgia, she moved to Paris with her mother and started playing and singing on the streets of Paris. Madeleine Peru's first album sold 500,000 copies, called Careless Love, and a lot of folks compared her at that time to Billie Holiday. She's found her own voice in music. This one's called Anthem from 2018, Madeleine Peru, and the song Lullaby.

0: Vocalist and guitarist Madeline Peru, the album Anthem, and the song Lullaby. Before that, Alexander Claffey, Standards, What Are You Doing the Rest of Your Life? And Blues on the Corner.
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Venezuelan-born pianist Edward Simon, this time highlighting his compositional skills and one that was created in support of SF Jazz. It's called Incessant Desires. David Binney on the alto saxophone, Scott Colley bass, Brian Blade drums, with Gretchen Parlato on the vocals, Adam Rogers guitar, and the Amani winds. The album is called Sorrows and Triumphs, and the song Incessant Desires from pianist Edward Simon. Where's a veteran of the jazz world, turning 66 and proud of it? John Scofield on a roll at the time of the release of this particular Verve album. The song's called Combo Theme, and the band, or the combo, is Bill Stewart at the drums, Vicente Archer bass, and Gerald Clayton playing the piano and organ. John Scofield playing the guitar, Combo 66.

0: John Schofield, as he turns 66, Combo 66, on Verve Records.
1: Clear skies tonight, some clouds filter in late at night, breezy, we only fall to the upper 70s. Intervals of sun and clouds, breezy Thursday, we'll get up into the middle 90s. Partly cloudy Thursday night, some showers and thunderstorms possible late at night, low again in the upper 70s. A shower or thunderstorm Friday morning, partly sunny skies as we head into the afternoon, temperatures will top out in the lower 90s. I'm meteorologist Scott Kaplan for 88.9 KETR.
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Original music from guitarist Steve Cardenas. Melody in a Dream is the album, with Thomas Morgan playing the bass and Joey Barron playing the drums. It's Steve's original, New Moon, Steve Cardenas. Preceding that, original music from Kenny Warner, The Space, a Pirouette release, and his composition, Fifth Movement. Heady music from two original artists. Coming up next, Mike LaDon and the Groover Quartet. The album's called From the Heart on Savant, and this one called Fun Day.

The album's called The Composers. Dmitri Bievsky at the alto saxophone with Jason Brown drums, John Weber bass, David Hazeltine piano, and Peter Bernstein on the guitar. It's on Sharp 9 Records, recorded September 8, 2011. Dmitri Bievsky from his album The Composers, and Horace Silver's To Whom It May Concern. Here's a classic from 1934, written by Frank Perkins, lyrics by Mitchell Parrish, and the album called Jubilation, a tribute to saxophonist Cannonball Adderley. This time with Jim Snedero, Jubilation, on Savant Records, and the song Stars Fell on Alabama.

0: The rhythm section of David Hazeltine, Nat Reeves, and Billy Drummond with Jim Snedero. Preceding that, Dmitry Bietsky.
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They call him the Iron Man. Live at Smoke, legendary pianist Harold Mayburn, with Eric Alexander on the saxophone, John Weber bass, and Joe Farnsworth at the drums. Harold Mayburn at the piano. Why do they call him the Iron Man? You know, he left us on September the 19th of 2019, and he recorded that album and put it out in November of 2018. Nightlife in Tokyo from pianist Harold Mayburn. Coming up next, Hub Songs on Blue Note Records, Tim Higgins and Marcus Printup covering the music of the wonderful Freddie Hubbard. This one called Crisis.

0: Tim Higgins, Marcus Printo, Hub Songs, and Crisis. Preceding that, Harold Mayburn and Tokyo Nightlife.
1: We'll see some clouds start to filter into the region late tonight. Breezy, low in the upper 70s. Intervals of sun and clouds Thursday. Still breezy. We'll get up into the middle 90s. Partly cloudy. Chance for a late night shower or thunderstorm Thursday night. Low in the upper 70s. Shower or thunderstorm Friday morning. Partly sunny in the afternoon. High in the lower 90s. Lots of sun on Saturday. Highs will get into the middle 90s. Meteorologist Scott Kaplan for 88.9 KETR.
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a pianist of such great merit. Bill Charlap at the piano with Peter Washington and Kenny Washington on Impulse Records, and the song called I'm All Smiles from Michael Leonard and Herbert Martin. This album is called Uptown Downtown. I'm All Smiles from pianist Bill Charlap and his trio. Another New Yorker on the way, Gigi Grice, abruptly quit jazz pretty much right after this album, not too long after it was recorded in March of 1960. He gave up jazz and became the principal of a high school in New York City. Mickey Roker played the drums on this one, with Reggie Workman bass, Richard Wyons at the piano, Richard Williams at the trumpet, and songwriter and alto saxophonist Gigi Grice with his composition, Backbreaker. It's all on Prestige Records and recorded by Rudy Van Gelder and remastered in 1994. March 11th, 1960, and Gigi Grice Quintet.

It's Kenny Garrett's Quartet from 2003 on Warner Brothers Records, and Kenny at the alto saxophone with Vernell Brown piano, Charnette Moffett playing the bass, and Chris Dave playing the drums. The song entitled Native Language. Coming up next, Steve Schlegel. Steve Schlegel with Dave Stryker at the guitar and a band including Lawrence Fields, Scott Colley, Ramon Diaz, and drummer Bill Stewart. Steve Schlegel and Dave Stryker have a long history together as the Stryker Schlegel Band, and of course, Mr. Schlegel, a long career of his own. This album called Dedication, and the song translates to beautiful sadness. Triste Baliza, saxophonist Steve Schlegel on Panorama Records.

0: Beautiful composition from Steve Schlegel at the alto saxophone with Triste Bellezza. And preceding that, Kenny Garrett and his Native Tongue from Standard of Language on Warner Brothers Records.
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right around Memorial Day, 1964, in New York City for Columbia Records. It's Bob Brookmeyer with friends Stan Getz, Herbie Hancock, Ron Carter, Gary Burton, and Elvin Jones. That one, a Gershwin classic called Who Cares? And Bob Brookmeyer and friends, the album on Columbia Records. Well, this one comes from the Contemporary record label, recorded February 1st and 2nd of 1982. It's one from Bobby Hutcherson. It's called Solo and Quartet, this time with the quartet. And what a quartet it is. Billy Higgins playing the drums, Herbie Lewis at the bass, McCoy Tyner at the piano, and of course, Bobby Hutcherson. The song's called Old Devil Moon, and here it is.

0: two songs about the moon, Old Devil Moon from Bobby Hutcherson in 1982, and then an original from pianist Alfredo Rodriguez, Moonbeam, recorded in 2018. The album The Little Dream on Quest Records and Mack Avenue Jazz.
1: Few clouds around tonight. Temperatures only falling to the upper 70s. Mix of sun and clouds. Breezy Thursday. We'll get up into the middle 90s. Partly cloudy Thursday night. A shower or thunderstorm possible late at night. Low in the upper 70s. Morning shower or thunderstorm becoming partly sunny Friday. High in the lower 90s. Lots of sunshine Saturday. We'll get up into the middle 90s. I'm meteorologist Scott Kaplan for 88.9 KETR.
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Bella Tristeza, and trumpeter John Snyder joining Cat Gang with a band that includes Matthew Freeze at the piano, Phil Palumbi bass, and Tim Buckley playing the drums. It's a self-produced disc called Come Closer, and the song Bella Tristeza. Acknowledgement before that from drummer Matt Cain. On the trumpet this time, Herman Mahari, and Matt Cain's Acknowledgement, the music of Bobby Watson, Pat Metheny, and Ahmed Aladdin, three of his mentors, and the song from Bobby Watson's vast songbook, In Case You Missed It. Let's go back to the end of summer, 1969. Illinois Jacquet and The Blues. That's me.

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1: This is the Composer's Datebook for June 11th. I'm John Burge. On today's date, in 1926, the American opera composer Carlisle Floyd was born in Latta, South Carolina. Floyd's ancestors were among the first to settle in the Carolinas, and many of the operas are based on colonial, southern, or rural themes. For decades, Floyd taught piano and composition at Florida State University in Tallahassee, and it was there that his most famous opera, Susanna, was initially staged in 1955. Susanna is a retelling of the biblical tale of Susanna and the Elders, set in rural America. It was a tremendous success, and since its premiere, has received more than 300 productions and 800 performances in the United States and Europe. Opera America magazine included it among the top 10 most performed American operas of all time. When pressed what it is about his music that strikes many listeners as quintessentially American, Carlisle Floyd answered, "I'm probably the worst person to ask. I've never really set out consciously to write American music. I can tell you, however, that when I've seen my operas in Europe, they have always struck me as more American than when I hear them here."

0: It's Morning Edition from NPR News. I'm Steve Inskeep.
1: I'm Layla Faldin.
2: And I'm A. Martinez. This week, Nithya Raman, the progressive Los Angeles City Council member, edged out reality TV star Spencer Pratt in the L.A. mayoral race, challenging incumbent Karen Bass. A constant topic of accountability in this race remains, and that is who is responsible for the aftermath of the Palisades fires of 2025, and how will the city rebuild ahead of the 2028 Olympics set to take place in Los Angeles. CBS News correspondent Jonathan Vigliotti was on the ground during the worst of the fires.
3: I have responded to countless fires, and I have never responded to a fire when I entered town and already there was chaos.
2: In a new book titled Torched, Vigliotti details the early hours of the fire when residents found themselves evacuating their homes without a plan.
3: I remember looking around, taking stock, not seeing a single firefighter, a single first responder there on the scene.
2: We recently spoke about his book and the political fallout following those catastrophic first days.
3: In the aftermath, our elected officials, from Mayor Karen Bass to Governor

0: mix of sunshine and clouds today. Breezy at times. Highs will top out in the middle 90s. Partly cloudy tonight. Shower or thunderstorm may develop late at night. Will only drop to the upper 70s. A morning shower or thunderstorm, then partly sunny Friday. High in the lower 90s. Partly cloudy Friday night. Low in the middle 70s. Lots of sunshine for Saturday. A little warmer. We'll get up into the middle 90s. I'm meteorologist Scott Kaplan for 88.9 KETR.
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5: From Marketplace in New York, I'm Kimberly Adams. President Trump posted on Truth Social a short while ago, threatening that the U.S. will be making additional strikes on Iran, as well as, at some point, according to the president, seizing the country's oil infrastructure, including the strategic Harg Island. Brent crude spiked on the news and is now trading at $93.51 a barrel. Now, a quick check of some other numbers. Dow, S&P, and NASDAQ futures are up in the 2.5% range, with the Dow future up 216 points. The 10-year Treasury yield is down at 4.53%. Both Mexico and the U.S. have now had cases of cattle infested with New World screwworm, which is a little fly that will eat the flesh of a live animal if left untreated. The government declared the screwworm eradicated in the U.S. back in the 1960s. So when cases started spreading in Mexico in late 2024, the U.S. restricted the import of live animals. Now Mexico is responding in kind. Marketplace's Caitlin Tan reports.
6: The Santa Teresa livestock port on the Mexico-U.S. border used to be bustling, with a couple thousand animals crossing a day. But now?
7: Oh boy, noticeably different.

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0: Mostly sunny, rather warm and breezy with temperatures between 90 and 95 this afternoon. Skies will have tends to be partly to mostly cloudy tonight. Showers and thunderstorms may develop after midnight, 75 to 80. Showers, thunderstorms to lend tomorrow, highs 85 to 90. Tomorrow night, partial clearing, a low of 75 to 80. Then sunny on Saturday with highs of 90 to 95. I'm staff meteorologist Rob Carolyn for 88.9 KETR.
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5: I'm Layla Fadel.
6: And I'm A. Martinez. This week, Nithya Raman, the progressive Los Angeles City Council member, edged out reality TV star Spencer Pratt in the L.A. mayoral race, challenging incumbent Karen Bass. A constant topic of accountability in this race remains, and that is who is responsible for the aftermath of the Palisades fires of 2025, and how will the city rebuild ahead of the 2028 Olympics set to take place in Los Angeles. CBS News correspondent Jonathan Vigliotti was on the ground during the worst of the fires.
7: I have responded to countless fires, and I have never responded to a fire when I entered town and already there was chaos.
6: In a new book titled Torched, Vigliotti details the early hours of the fire when residents found themselves evacuating their homes without a plan.
7: I remember looking around, taking stock, not seeing a single firefighter, a single first responder there on the scene.
6: We recently spoke about his book and the political fallout following those catastrophic first days.
7: In the aftermath, our elected officials, from Mayor Karen Bass to Governor Gavin Newsom, have struggled with delivering a clear message as to what went wrong.
6: Jonathan, the book focuses on Los Angeles, but you also reported on the fires in Maui and the effects of climate change around the U.S. Are politics and policy just too slow to adapt to what people need now when it comes to climate change?
7: Politics and policy are certainly too slow to adapt. And I also think politics and the optics of messing something up are also impacting our ability, our leaders' ability to confront accountability, to recognize where there were mistakes made, and to clearly articulate and outline how we can operate together in the future to prevent history from repeating itself. And what is very clear from the fire experts I speak with, even though we have a climate change issue, there are things that we could do through policy and through simple building materials that can help us weather the future storm. You know, in the aftermath, there has been this rush to rebuild. There's been this rapid push for permits to go through. Typically after a disaster, it takes about 12 to 18 months to get permits

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KETR also serves Royce City in Rockwall County, population 15,978.

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1: Sunshine stays in the forecast today. We're breezy and hot with a high of 90 to 95. Tonight, some showers and thunderstorms move in after midnight. Lows drop down to 75 to 80. Showers and thunderstorms for tomorrow, they'll end, highs 85 to 90. Turning partly cloudy, 75 to 80 tomorrow night. Sunny on Saturday, highs are anywhere from 90 to 95. More sunshine Sunday. I'm staff meteorologist Rob Carolyn for 88.9 KETR.
2: And a reminder of our top story this hour. Donald Trump has warned that the US will again hit Iran very hard tonight and seize Kharg Island soon, as Iran says that the ceasefire is now practically meaningless. Meanwhile, India has urged an end to attacks on commercial ships in the Strait of Hormuz a day after three Indian seafarers were killed in a US strike on a vessel off the coast of Oman. Narendra Taneja is a former spokesman for India's governing BJP. He's a commentator on energy issues and told this program that Mr. Trump needs to understand the impact of his war.
3: He should know that people are suffering around the world. You know, there are 4 billion energy poor on the planet, and majority of them are suffering. It's not that President Trump doesn't know all these facts, but he thinks that he can defeat Iran. But that's not going to happen.

0: African countries don't have to risk their lives, but can come to Europe and have options for work.
1: Instead, he says Europe is trying to build more walls and to keep on building them even higher.
2: And that was Sarah Rainsford reporting from the Canaries. Publishers are always looking for the next bestseller, and sometimes they can come from an unlikely place. In Denmark last year, it was a book about butterflies, which became the number one smash hit. And now the butterfly season, as it's entitled by the Danish journalist Lea Korsgaard, has been published in English. It documents Lea's plan to set out and see all of Denmark's 64 species of butterfly across one summer. Lea, who insists that up to that point that she'd cooked up this idea, she knew next to nothing about butterflies. So given that she has a busy day job as the founder and editor of a news website and a busy life as a parent of three young kids, the first obvious question is, why?
3: I couldn't tell why when the idea started simmering in the back of my head. Just kept popping up, a voice within me saying you should go see all the Danish butterfly species within a single year, even though you don't know nothing about butterflies. So it became a quest to find out what is it that is calling.
2: The book makes the point that butterflies had meant something to you beforehand, that butterflies had sort of appeared at important moments in your life.
3: I think that I'm on sort of an intuitive level understood that the butterfly has told humans a very specific story throughout time, a story about transformation, the hope for rebirth, the hope for light to conquer darkness, right? That's really the story of the butterfly. That's sort of the cultural history of the butterfly throughout times. My mom feels a specific relationship to a butterfly. She feels that her mom comes back whenever she sees a small tortoise shell. It's almost like a human mythology around butterflies.
2: The thing about a hunt for 64 species of butterflies, you're looking for something very concrete, aren't you?
3: Yeah, it was very specific, tangible. But what started out as an exercise in discovery really turned out to become a reckoning with all these big, big questions that you can't help but ask yourself when you're in a meadow or in a deep forest, you know.
2: Yes, you might sort of strike out into a lovely flowery meadow and think, well, I'll probably see some butterflies here. But you must have had more of a plan.
3: Not to begin with. Well, I did make a list and had some kind of order and structure, but I very soon found out that if you go to, for instance, the northern part of Denmark, North Jutland, to see North Jutlandic butterflies, they will not appear just because you are there. You have to be way more specific and disciplined than that. But once I learned that, and I learned it from just excellent experts that I had to call and ask them for sound advice, then the project really evolved into these like phenomenal experiences of, whoa, this is all right here in my own country.
2: Did you have to learn how to look?
3: Yeah, I'm a fast walker. So I really had to learn to walk extremely slowly like a cat.
2: I'm not going to say exactly how many species you did end up being able to see, but there was one that you decided not to see, I think, in the end. Why was that?
3: Yeah, in the very end, on my way home from another journey to the northern part of the country, I could just, I thought, make it and see the gristle skipper.
2: The gristle skipper?
3: Gristle skipper, yeah. But then I decided, nah, I shouldn't. I don't want to see it. I don't want this adventure or scavenger hunt to end. I just want to let it be unseen by me until maybe I am 100 years old. Also because in the end, this was not about me getting check marks on all my pieces. It was in the end a project about understanding what we're part of. And also understanding that it is, in a sense, holy, what we're part of. And so the gristle skippers should stay a mystery for me.
2: Lea Korsgaard, author of The Butterfly Season. It's just out in English. From all of us on NewsHour, thanks for your company.
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5: Mostly sunny, rather warm and breezy with temperatures between 90 and 95 this afternoon. Skies will have tends to be partly to mostly cloudy tonight. Showers and thunderstorms may develop after midnight, 75 to 80. Showers, thunderstorms to lend tomorrow, highs 85 to 90. Tomorrow night, partial clearing, a low of 75 to 80. Then sunny on Saturday with highs of 90 to 95. I'm staff meteorologist Rob Carolyn for 88.9 KETR.
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7: After promoting Texas as the epicenter of AI, Governor Abbott announces a big regulatory rethink on data centers. That story and more today on the Texas Standard.
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7: I'm David Brown. Sunset for the days of Texas as the Wild West of AI. Today, a closer look at the governor's new plan for greater oversight of the rapidly expanding landscape of data centers statewide. We'll hear the what and why. Day one of the World Cup. Do the numbers add up? A closer look at projections about the economic impact here in Texas. Also, the great dot cake debate goes viral online. What is a dot cake, you ask? We ask Tacos of Texas host Mondo Rayo, who has some choice words of his own. All that and a whole lot more today on the Texas Standard.
9: Live from NPR News in Washington, I'm Korva Coleman. The House has failed to extend a program that allows the U.S. to gather intelligence on people overseas. Lawmakers would not support the FISA extension. This is a disagreement with President Trump's decision to name Bill Pulte as the U.S. Acting Director of Intelligence. Pulte runs an agency responsible for mortgage lending. He has no intelligence experience. President Trump says the U.S. will launch heavier attacks on Iran tonight. He made the claim on social media this morning. The two countries have been trading military strikes since the downing of an Apache attack helicopter Monday. President Trump blamed that on Iran. NPR's Danielle Kurtzleben reports.
10: The president has continually made threats and pronouncements about the war on social media, and this latest post amps up his rhetoric. He wrote that the U.S. will be, quote, hitting Iran, adding later in all caps, very hard tonight. Trump also threatened to attack Karg Island, which is central to Iran's oil exports. However, Trump told Fox News this morning that the U.S. and Iran are still in talks. He added that he doesn't want to have boots on the ground, but that if he wants, he could send in, quote, a small group of soldiers. President Trump has said many times that an end to the war could come imminently. Earlier this week, he said an agreement to end the war could be coming within days. Danielle Kurtzleben, NPR News, The White House.
9: The latest edition of the Men's World Cup soccer tournament kicks off in a few hours. NPR's Ada Peralta is in Mexico City, where the first game will be played between Mexico and South Africa.
11: The favorites are who you might expect: Spain, France, Portugal, England, and the defending champion, Argentina. The U.S. and Mexico are very likely to get out of the group stage, but it's hard to believe they'll make it much further than that. But I'm not going to say that too loudly here. Historically, the national team here has been nothing but disappointment, but this tournament is yet to start, so hope is intact.
9: NPR's Ada Peralta reporting. The largest Protestant denomination in the U.S. has moved a step closer to banning women from serving as pastors. Thousands of Southern Baptists voted in favor of the formal ban during an annual meeting in Florida. NPR's Kristen Wright has more.
12: Southern Baptist leaders invoked 17th century church doctrine in bringing the initial vote to the floor. The proposed amendment to the Southern Baptist Convention's constitution specifies that only men should preach the word of God to the conservative evangelical congregations. But advocacy group Baptist Women in Ministry put up a billboard near the meeting venue that says God calls women to pastor, preach, and minister. Reverend Meredith Stone is the executive director.
13: While they were hearing these negative messages from the SBC, they would also hear the positive message that God values them equally and that they should be equally valued in the church.
12: A final vote is planned for next year's meeting. Kristen Wright, NPR News.
9: You're listening to NPR News from Washington. Authorities in Chicago say a burning cross was left in the city's iconic Grant Park Tuesday afternoon. The fire was put out. There were no injuries. Chicago police have now released two photos of a person of interest in the case. Cross burnings in the U.S. are linked with racial violence and the Ku Klux Klan. Chicago has a large black community. A Republican-led effort in Congress is getting support that would repeal a ban on logging in what are known as roadless national forests. NPR's Kirk Siegler reports Senate Republicans successfully attached an amendment to a broader bill that aims to prevent wildfires.
14: The quarter-century-old roadless rule bans logging on tens of millions of acres of pristine national forests, though there are carve-outs for wildfire prevention work. Republicans on the powerful Senate Energy and Natural Resources Committee want a full repeal, though. Its chairman, Mike Lee of Utah, has gained national attention for pushing to sell federal public lands, which in a hearing caught the ire of Washington Democrat Maria Cantwell.
15: On our side of the aisle, we would like to continue to acquire public land and set it aside for the general public to use.
14: The GOP push coincides with the Trump administration's recent plans to repeal the roadless rule by administrative action. That's how it was originally created by President Clinton in 2001. Kirk Siegler, NPR News.
9: In men's pro hockey, Game 5 of the Stanley Cup Final is tonight in Raleigh, North Carolina. The Carolina Hurricanes will host the Vegas Golden Knights. The Stanley Cup Final is tied at two games apiece. I'm Corva Coleman, NPR News in Washington.
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5: High pressure is in control, and that leads to lots of sunshine, breezy conditions, and warm temperatures this afternoon. We're 90 to 95. Scattered showers, thunderstorms are a possibility after midnight. Lows are 75 to 80. Tomorrow, showers and thunderstorms ending 85 to near 90. Partly cloudy, 75 to 80 tomorrow night. Sunny skies on Saturday with highs between 90 and 95. I'm staff meteorologist Rob Carolyn for 88.9 KETR.
7: No matter where you are, it's Texas Standard Time on this 11th day of June, 2026. I'm David Brown. Let's begin by going back in time. It was January 2025, just days after President Donald Trump's inauguration. Three of the most powerful figures in technology stood beside him at the White House to announce something that, under almost any other circumstances, would have dominated the news headlines. OpenAI's Sam Altman, SoftBank's Masayoshi Son, Oracle's Larry Ellison. Together, they unveiled what they call the Stargate Project, a pledge to spend as much as $500 billion building the infrastructure behind artificial intelligence. And at the center of that vision was Texas. The message was clear. If Silicon Valley was where the AI revolution was born, Texas was where it would be built. Almost overnight, data centers became the digital equivalent of oil rigs. Companies fanned out across the state looking for land, power, water, and local tax incentives, scouring Texas, hoping to capitalize on the pro-AI, business-friendly regulatory climate Texas had promoted itself to be. Rural counties suddenly found themselves fielding proposals for projects measured not in acres but in gigawatts, and promises of massive new construction build-outs and the jobs that go along with that. Now, less than a year and a half later, what on the surface appears to be, at the very least, a new chapter in that story. Yesterday, Governor Greg Abbott, who has repeatedly promoted Texas as the epicenter of AI development, called for sweeping new oversight of data centers, including new fees, reporting requirements, water use standards, and the elimination of lucrative tax incentives. This regulatory rethink has become one of his priorities for the next legislative session. Wow, so what's changed, and what does it say about the future of AI, economic development, and Texas's long-standing reputation as a place that lets business build first and asks questions later? Here to tell us more, Alejandra Martinez, who covers the environment for the Texas Tribune. Alejandra, welcome back.
17: Thank you for having me.
7: Walk us through some of Governor Abbott's legislative priorities around data centers. What does he want to do?
17: Yeah, so I think one of the biggest things is that, you know, the governor really wants data centers and these AI developers to pay for the cost of their own equipment and connection to the grid. He wants to require data centers to pay for their own grid interconnection, infrastructure costs. He also wants to require new facilities to add power generation to the state's power grid. So this is key because there are several projects that are proposed across the state that are talking gigawatts. You know, 1 gigawatt is equivalent to power about 1 million homes on average. And so some of the projects that I've been looking at are 3, 4, 5 gigawatts. So that just tells you how much energy will be required to, like, you know, have these data centers running. So one of his asks for the, you know, and priorities for this legislative session is requiring these facilities to add some of that power generation back to the state's power grid. Mm. Another big concern among lots of Texans is, you know, what is the water demand of these data centers? So one of the governor's legislative priorities is mandating the use of the cooling system called closed loop water systems. And essentially the way that they work is, you know, the data center would draw a large amount of water at the start and reuse it over time. A lot of data center developers are moving towards more of these like water efficient cooling systems. You know, their servers, their computer servers heat up. We need to keep them cool to keep this data center running. And so the governor is really wanting to see more of these water efficient systems moving forward and wants to require data centers to use the least amount of water possible.
7: Mm-hmm. Mm-hmm. How unusual is it for a Republican governor, especially in a state like Texas, to announce regulatory initiatives?
17: Well, it definitely is a big thing. I mean, you said it. He at the beginning of this, I guess, data center gold rush here in Texas, the governor had opened the doors to this kind of development. Sure. Texas is known to be industry friendly, pro-business. And so this kind of regulation by a Republican governor who, you know, has long prided himself at favorable to an environment for business is really big. And I think it really highlights just the big opposition against this type of development here in Texas. A lot of the data centers coming in or that are planned, nearly half of them are going in unincorporated and mostly rural counties. Residents there don't want their landscape, how the area that they define Texas as, to change. And they are calling their local, you know, officials, their state representatives, and their state representatives have listened, and they are also, you know, calling to the governor to step in. Many counties across the state have also passed resolutions asking the governor to call a special session to just address their concerns and this growing AI boom.
7: So it sounds like Governor Abbott has sensed a big shift in the political wind out there. Your story lays out where there are data centers operating or planned in Texas. We don't have much time, but what did you find overall? Do you have any sense of just how many centers are in the planning stages?
17: Yeah, definitely. So our analysis found that more than 248 are in the works. Texas, along with Virginia, has the most proposals for data centers in the country. Some of the biggest projects are being proposed in the North Texas DFW area, some along San Antonio and Austin, that central area, and then a couple in West Texas. The biggest proposed data center is actually in West Texas, and that's that, quote, Project Matador. And that would require 11,000 megawatts of energy.
7: Alejandra Martinez is tracking this story closely for the Texas Tribune. We'll link to her excellent reporting at texasstandard.org. And we haven't heard the last of this, that's for sure, Alejandra. Thanks so much for getting us up to speed.
17: Thank you so much for having me.
7: Opening ceremonies in Mexico today for the kickoff of the World Cup. Similar events set for tomorrow in Canada and the U.S. Texas will host 16 matches, 9 in North Texas alone, where KERA's Dylan Duke has been running the numbers on the ripple effects and wondering if they add up.
18: At least $1.5 billion in economic impact on Dallas, a $17 billion boost in U.S. GDP, 185,000 new jobs, more healthy humans. These are just some of the benefits North Texas and FIFA officials say the World Cup will bring. But is any of it actually true? Experts KERA spoke with were skeptical at best.
19: Yeah, I guess they'd have something of a little boomlet in sales tax revenue that lasts for a few weeks, and then it just goes back to where it was before. So in the grand scheme, it doesn't really matter that much.
18: Colm Clark is a professor of economics at Southern Methodist University. He explained that economic projections from big sports events like the World Cup are generally exaggerated. Even President Donald Trump and an event with FIFA President Gianni Infantino last year sounded suspicious.
20: It's expected to drive more than $30 billion, Johnny. I don't know about that. That sounds like a lot of money.
21: That's true.
20: Are you sure?
18: Clark said the real economic benefit comes when a country or local city starts investing in themselves so that they are a viable option to host a World Cup match in the first place. That means having robust airports, highways, public transportation, and entertainment districts.
19: When the games come to town, it's sort of like a validation, like, yes, you are a serious city that did make yourself an obvious host.
18: So even if it is a temporary bump, there will be a boost to economic activity around the games. People will be flying into the country to spend money on hotels, alcohol, food, and their favorite team's jersey. But there's one big cost that comes with hosting the World Cup that might offset the economic bump. Safety. Some host cities are allocating tens of millions of dollars of their budget to provide security for the matches, which they legally must provide. The federal government has a $625 million rebate program to try and make up the difference for host cities like Arlington. But at the end of the day, it's taxpayer dollars that will be subsidizing these games for the hope of a profit. Bob here is a professor of sports management at the University of North Texas. He said he's not sure if Arlington, which is hosting more matches than any other host city, will make its money back on hosting the games. But it could get something much more valuable in return, a chance to be on the world stage.
22: This tournament gives us the opportunity to show themselves to the rest of the world, saying, hey, you know what, this is a modern, you know, economic powerhouse. Not necessarily, you know, a bunch of oil ranchers and, you know, cowboys all wearing guns.
18: So individual host cities are hoping that the global spotlight will benefit them. But the federal government under President Donald Trump's second administration hasn't been nearly as welcoming. From his global tariffs to increased immigration enforcement that's caused a drop in tourism to the war in Iran, the world is reorganizing itself to rely less on America. And that will have a real impact on the economic benefit of the World Cup if it results in less international visitors, who really drive spending and hotel bookings. Current FIFA projections assume 40% of attendees will be international fans.
22: The FIFA might have their own relations, their corporate partners who fly in people, which are, might be separate allotments. But even then, it seems like 40% seems to me like a lot.
18: So who's the real winner of these games at the end of the day? It's FIFA. They are projected to rake in over $11 billion from the World Cup. Stephen Haynes is a professor of managerial economics at the University of Texas at Dallas. He said sports organizations like FIFA will get a massive payday from the merchandise and marketing sales alone.
23: For instance, like the Super Bowl, most of that money doesn't go to the local government. It goes to the NFL and to the teams.
18: FIFA is a nonprofit, and they say the money they make gets reinvested back into the game of soccer. So maybe at the end of the day, it isn't a single legal entity or person benefiting. It's soccer, the game at the center of the whole event. I'm Dylan Duke in Dallas.
7: Well, all right, Texas, y'all ready for Flag Day? It's coming up, perhaps sooner than you think. You know what Flag Day is, right? Well, see, that's another thing. A lot of folks aren't exactly sure what Flag Day is. We talking about the 250th anniversary or something completely different? It's the latter. In fact, it's also a movie, and we'll hear more about it as the Texas Standard continues.
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27: You've got it tuned to the Texas Standard. I'm Laura Rice. There's a big patriotic holiday coming up. And no, I'm not talking about the 250th 4th of July. Flag Day is before that. It's June 14th. And though it may not really be on your radar, it's been celebrated for 110 years now. But no place celebrates it quite like the little town of Three Oaks, Michigan. Two Texas filmmakers went up to check it out and they made a film about it. It's called Flag Day, and it's getting a screening in the DFW area and in Denton on June 14th. It's also showing in Austin on July 4th. Andrew and Melissa Shea, welcome to the Texas Standard.
28: Thank you.
29: Thank you so much.
28: It's great to be here.
27: Well, let me start with a big question. Why a documentary about Flag Day?
28: Well, we have been spending our summers up in Southwest Michigan for the past 13, 14 years, and we were looking for some help with our kids because we were editing a film at the time. And I met a young woman who happened to say, "Why don't you come to our town? We're having a parade." And it was the next day we went out and we're just kind of fell in love with this parade that celebrated everyone in the town. There's, you know, tons of tractors, the local band, and our new sitter was Miss Three Oaks and was atop, you know, waving atop of the float. And so we kind of fell in love with both her and her family and the town.
27: Tell me about Three Oaks, Michigan. What do we need to know about it?
29: It's a farming town, but with a lot of gentrification in recent years. It's about 70 miles from Chicago. It's a complicated place with a long tradition and a long patriotic tradition. The first Flag Day parade there was in, I think, 1953. And they have claimed to have the largest, if not the longest, running Flag Day parade in the nation. It sort of just occurred to us, really, as we were finishing up our last film, that 2024, which was to be an election year, of course, would be a really great opportunity to document the parade and what it means in the community and all the complexity and that goes with celebrating the flag in a very fractured moment in American society today. And we wanted to capture all of that, if we could, by really focusing our attention and the 11 camera crews that we brought from Chicago for that weekend on this one moment in time in Three Oaks.
27: Well, I want to ask you about something that happens 30 minutes into the film, and it really is this turning point of parade day. We've been talking about the flag, and we've seen glimpses of the flag, but then there's this group of guys raising this enormous flag and the sun is like breaking through the clouds and you guys chose this music. And I'm like, oh, I'm feeling moved by this, that these filmmakers have really created this moving feeling. And then you pan over and there's the locals who are watching this in real life and they all have tears in their eyes. They're not hearing this music. You haven't just created a movie moment. There's also a real moment that they're experiencing. Can you talk about what that was all about and what you were witnessing in real life when that happened?
28: You know, that is one of my favorite moments of the film and probably the most unexpected. We had planned to film the flag raising at the Legion and, you know, really didn't know what to expect. And we had our lead camera person, sound person with us, and we were all kind of just speechless and a little surprised that we were so moved by it. And it's just, you know, so much of the care and the respect and understanding that these men that are raising it have served and women that are there. And then to see how moved they were, that there were tears in their eyes, is really, I think, something that I had never felt myself. And I was so honored to experience.
27: Well, it sounds like your familiarity with Flag Day maybe changed your perception of the image of the American flag in the years leading up to this. But I wonder what making this film or what the past years, how it has changed the way that you see the American flag.
29: If anything has changed over the years and in the making of this film, it's just my deepened my respect for people who've served. And, you know, to me, it's hard to separate the flag from service and from veterans. To experience the way we did, the warmth and the openness of the American Legion folks in Three Oaks, and really open themselves up, and with a sense of humor. There are plenty of moments in the film, including that great scene you're talking about with the raising of the flag, when, you know, one or two of them, I don't know if you can really hear it, but it's there in the soundtrack saying, you know, we should probably put our drinks down before we do this. You know, there's a really lovely sense of humor and warmth that the veteran community has up there, as well as a deep reverence for the flag and for what it stands for. And I think that the making of the film deepened my appreciation and respect for the people who serve.
27: Well, there's a very subtle undertone of I don't know if you'd call it disagreement or division that you never explore in this film, right? There are campaign signs, a little bit of talk about race, a Confederate flag sweatshirt. Did you purposefully avoid division or did it just not rise to the surface and everybody really wanted to talk about coming together with Flag Day?
29: The choice we made was to not editorialize and not seek out talking heads, whether from within the community or experts and academics from outside the community. We didn't seek out that sort of editorial discussion about that sense of division. We chose to portray it on screen in a verite observational fashion and allow people to draw their own conclusions. We certainly didn't want to exclude those symbols of division. So when one of our cinematographers captured the candidate for sheriff confronting a woman in a Confederate flag shirt, we didn't anticipate that moment. We had no idea it was going to occur. But when we saw that moment in the footage, when we were reviewing the footage, we certainly weren't going to exclude it because it's part of the fabric of the day and it's part of the complexity of the moment that we're in. So as you say, those moments are there, but we were trying to present them in a way that gets people to think about them as opposed to telling people how to think about it.
27: I guess as Flag Day approaches this year, it might be another day that a lot of people kind of take for granted or, you know, dismiss, kind of go on by. Anything that you would say to them about maybe just a moment to stop and appreciate or to think about?
28: One thing we see in Three Oaks is just the how they show up, and not just for Flag Day, but throughout the year, for each other. And I think that it's a lesson in how to be involved in your community and how to be graceful with your community despite differences. And it would be nice if this serves as a lesson of, you know, or an example of how to show up for each other. And I think that Flag Day truly can be that. And I think for Andrew and I, that's what we've taken away.
29: I think that's well put. And I would only add, you know, if there's a message in the film, and we don't think it's a preachy film, we didn't want it to be, and we hope it's not. But, you know, Albert Brayboy Jr., one of the vets in the film, says early in the story, you know, that the flag is for everyone. It's not Republican, it's not Democratic, it's for all of us.
27: Melissa and Andrew Shea are the Texas-based filmmakers behind the new documentary Flag Day. It's screening in the DFW area and in Denton on Flag Day, June 14th. It's also showing in Austin on July 4th. Melissa, Andrew, thank you again.
29: Thank you so much.
28: Thank you.
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5: High pressure stays in control of our weather, leading to lots of sunshine and temperatures of 90 to 95. It'll be breezy as well. Tonight, clouding up with the risk of showers and thunderstorms after midnight. Lows are 75 to 80. Showers and thunderstorms end tomorrow. Highs are 85 to 90. Partial clearing, 75 to 80 tomorrow night. Sunny Saturday. Saturday's highs between 90 and 95. I'm staff meteorologist Rob Carolyn for 88.9 KETR.
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2: From the Texas Newsroom, I'm Tom Perumian. There's more fallout from the court ruling allowing Texas Tech quarterback Brendan Sorsby to play this year. Some schools are considering not scheduling Texas Tech to protest the decision to let him play despite being suspended for gambling on games. KTTZ's Samantha Larned reports Texas Tech is pushing back.
4: While the judge's ruling says Sorsby cannot play in the first two games of the season, athletic director Kirby Hocutt said that as the season continues, it will depend on his recovery and readiness. Hocutt also clarified that the university is not part of Sorsby's lawsuit against the NCAA, saying, quote, "Our role has been to support his recovery, not to engineer his eligibility."
2: Fan festivals for the FIFA World Cup get underway today in Houston and Dallas. The opening game of the tournament begins today in Mexico. The first games in Texas will take place on Sunday. A coalition of tribal, conservation, and environmental groups filed a lawsuit challenging a federal land exchange that would transfer more than 700 acres of a South Texas wildlife refuge to SpaceX. Texas Public Radio's Corey Cook reports.
6: The lawsuit, filed against the U.S. Fish and Wildlife Service, seeks to block a deal that would give SpaceX 715 acres of the lower Rio Grande Valley National Wildlife Refuge near Boca Chica. In return, SpaceX would transfer 683 acres to the agency. Lakin Jordal is with the Center for Biological Diversity, one of the groups filing the lawsuit.
8: From the beginning, SpaceX has been a terrible neighbor to this wildlife refuge. And over the years, they have actually degraded the ecological value of this refuge land.
6: Plaintiffs argue the exchange violates federal laws requiring wildlife refuge land swaps to provide net conservation benefits. Jordal said most of the land to go back to the agency has no public access. I'm Corey Cook in San Antonio.
2: The National Hurricane Center says there is a potential for a system in the Bay of Campeche to develop into a tropical depression. Chances are low, only about 10%, that it develops in the Gulf over the next few days before heading into eastern Mexico. The San Antonio Spurs blew a 29-point lead to lose to the New York Knicks by 1 point last night. The Spurs now trail the Knicks 3-1. The Spurs' Victor Wembanyama says they fell apart after the half.
10: I think it's just, execution, greediness of some sort. We clearly weren't the most hungry in the second half.
2: The Spurs are back at home Saturday for a do-or-die Game 5. I'm Tom Perumian from the Texas Newsroom.
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9: 33 minutes past the hour, Texas Standard Time. I'm Angela Cocherga. Over the weekend, somewhere between 40,000 and 90,000 people descended on Chicago to celebrate their love of Pokemon Go. The mobile game took the world by storm 10 years ago, and our tech expert Omar Gallaga was among them. But why? The game was an undeniable phenomenon that first summer, but like nearly all viral moments, Pokemon Go eventually receded into memory for most players. Well, Omar is here, and he's unafraid to face some of the questions about just what drew him and so many other fans to Chicago to play a 10-year-old game on his phone. Omar, welcome back.
11: Hi, thanks for having me.
9: Sounds like fun, but tell us all about Pokemon Go Fest and what is it?
11: Yeah, it is a gathering of people who play Pokemon Go. Do you remember Pokemon Go from 2016? It's still around, and there's a big Texas tie to this game. Is the founder of the company Niantic Labs that made this game, John Hinckley, was a UT graduate, so that there's some deep Austin ties to the game. But it was a sensation back in 2016. A lot of us were playing it, and then it felt like it went away. A lot of people stopped playing it, but there was this kind of hardcore base of people that continued to play it. And about a year ago, I started getting back into it. A bunch of my friend group, family members started playing it again, and we traveled to Chicago to go to Pokemon Go Fest 2026.
9: Well, why did you, an intrepid tech reporter, want to join that throng in Chicago, and how did you become a Pokemon Go enthusiast back in the day?
11: Well, but when it first launched, you know, back in 2016, it was just the popular gaming app. It combined augmented reality with kind of geolocation. You could go out into the world and catch Pokemon out in the wild. They've added a lot of features since then. It's definitely evolved as a game in the last 10 years and is still around. A family member, Jacob, who is my sister-in-law's sister's husband, got our group back into the game about a year ago when we were all on a family trip together, and we just started playing it and got hooked on it again, and have been playing it every single day since probably February of last year. And when this event came along, we thought, well, this is a good excuse to just get together, go to Chicago, eat a bunch of pizza and sushi and whatever else is on the menu. And I wasn't expecting just the throngs of people and for it to be so much fun to play this among people. This is kind of a remote game. We don't play it together in person. And now all of a sudden, we're surrounded by thousands of Pokemon fans wandering around Grant Park capturing Pokemon all day.
9: Well, it sounds fun. Was it just a mad scramble to try and catch Pokemon?
11: Well, there was a main event in Grant Park that was geofenced. You had to buy a ticket in order to participate in this. And it was kind of like leading up to a big mega raid, which is a kind of a group battle with a bunch of people at the same time. We saw more than 1,000 people in some of these battles to capture very rare Pokemon that you couldn't get anywhere else. There were also rare stickers, you know, rare badges, things in the game that were limited to people who were there for the event. There was also a Pokemon exhibit, a fossil museum exhibit happening in town that's ongoing till next year that we visited, that literally Pokemon fossils in a natural history museum setting, obviously made up, but very well curated and just really, really imaginatively put together. So we had a lot of fun checking out the Pokemon bones with Pikachu as the excavator character ever present.
9: Yeah, I'm trying to wrap my head around that one. Well, yeah. This sounds like a great family event, and it was for you, right?
11: It really was. We had a really good time just playing the game together, exploring the city, you know, with Pokemon as an excuse to do that. And then just the fans. People were so enthusiastic and so into it. Just seeing people with their hats and their Pokemon shirts and, you know, all of their gear that they were wearing. They had little umbrellas on their phones to keep their phones from overheating as they were up in the sun. I'd never seen that before. The fan base is really, really enthusiastic, and everybody was super friendly and helpful to each other. It was just a good time.
9: What would you tell someone who doesn't get why Pokemon Go is having this renaissance, at least among some big fans?
11: I think the app does a lot. I mean, we talked about this way back in 2016, but I think the app does a lot of things right in that it gets you out exploring into the world. It's not something you sit behind a desk and play necessarily. You're looking for these rare Pokemon and trading them with other people. So it's got a trading aspect, a collecting aspect, a photo aspect. You're taking pictures with your Pokemon out in the city. And I think the organizer did a really good job of just getting people excited. You know, there was music pumping out there. There was the Fossil Museum exhibit that was happening. There was a very robust gift shop with a lot of cute merchandise. So I think they just did a good job of getting people who are already hooked on the game, you know, and then maybe people who are more casual fans of it excited and together. So I think it's, we have very few good social gaming experiences, and this is definitely one of them.
9: Omar Gallega embraces his inner Pokemon nerd, and he also writes about it for CNET and visits us here at The Standard each week. Omar, thank you so much, and happy hunting.
11: Thank you so much. I appreciate it.
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33: I'm Matt Riley from KUTX, and as we look towards the 250th birthday of the United States, we're celebrating with the Texas 250, the Lone Star State's contribution to American music. Here's a moment when Texas music had the world's attention. March 1987. What was expected to be a regional event with a couple of hundred attendees quickly became a national and then eventually global event. South by Southwest was originally a modest music festival and conference in Austin that grew into an international destination for not just music, but film, tech, politics, and occasionally controversy. Initially envisioned as an extension of the New York City Music Festival New Music Seminar, that idea was quickly abandoned, and Austinites Roland Swenson, Louis Black, Nick Barbaro, and Louis J. Myers created their own vision. Wow! 1994 was the first turning point for South by Southwest, with Johnny Cash as keynote speaker and performer, and the festival expanding into film and new technologies. The aughts and 20-teens brought a further explosion of attention to the once humble Austin Music Festival. The exponential growth of the fest mirrored Austin's own rise, and it is easily argued that the two are intertwined. Many consider 2014 another turning point for the festival. Lady Gaga was the keynote speaker, and her collaboration with Doritos on a vending machine-shaped stage proved a bridge too far for many festival-goers and Austinites. Additionally, a drunk driver struck and killed four festival pedestrians in the Red River District, changing the future layout and permitting of the festival. South by Southwest wasn't immune to the effects of COVID-19 either, creating a reset of the entire festival. It continues to be an economic driver for Austin and a space for global conversation around music, film, and technology today. You can see more about this moment at texasstandard.org/Texas250. And we want to hear from you. We're counting down the 250 essential Texas songs July 3rd and 4th on KUTX. And you can cast your vote for your favorite Texas song at texasstandard.org/Texas250.
1: It's the Texas Standard. I'm David Brown. Here's one of those food debates that may say a lot more than you might think. There's a dessert called a dot cake that's become a social media sensation, drawing long lines, plenty of attention online. For lots of Texans, especially those who grew up visiting Mexican bakeries or perhaps who come from a Mexican family themselves, the reaction has been less, "What's that?" and more, "Wait a minute, people are standing in line for this? Haven't we been eating this for years?" Now, this viral cake bears a striking resemblance to cortadillo, a longtime panaderia staple topped with pink icing and rainbow sprinkles. So is this a case of a beloved tradition getting a new audience or a familiar story of a cultural favorite being rediscovered without a whole lot of recognition? Joining us now to talk about this debate, Mondo Rayo, host of the Tacos of Texas podcast, and he's our go-to reporter when it comes to controversies like this. Mondo, welcome back.
3: Thanks, David. Happy to be back.
1: Yeah.
3: And, you know, we actually call that Columbusing.
1: Columbusing. Tell us more about Columbusing.
3: Well, it's really when, you know, American and traditionally majority culture or white people discover something that's been around for a long time. I always use I always reference like the flat taco, which is a tostada.
1: Yeah.
3: Or, you know, maybe saying, I just made this new product. It's called spa water. But really, it's an aguas frescas recipe.
1: Yeah, right.
3: I'm like, what's going on here?
1: Well, now let's pause for just a moment. Are they actually, from what you can tell, are they actually the same dessert or are there meaningful differences between the two?
3: You know, to be honest, they're very similar. There's just like a little bit of difference. Basically, you know, cortadillo is this Mexican pastry. It's usually like in a sheet cake topped with pink icing and then the sprinkles, right?
1: Mm-hmm.
3: And in Texas, we call that pink cake. So if you grew up in Texas, like anywhere along the border or San Antonio, that's just like one of those things, right? I mean, the dot cake, they put it in a cup and then they do like a little like white frosting in the middle. But basically, it's the same thing. And so, you know, sometimes they go viral for whatever reason.
1: Yeah.
3: And when you look at it, when you start to study it, it's like, oh, well, that's not a new thing. It's not like, you know, what they're doing is like, you know, taking something that's been around for a long time and marketing as something different. And in a sense, you know, taking, you know, and you never know, you know, how they came up with it, right?
1: Mm-hmm.
3: And so, there's some history there, right? Where people actually, hey, let me go peep into a bakery. Let me go peep into an abuela's kitchen and grab those recipes and their style. So I think that's part of it, you know, and it's like this buildup of what's been happening.
1: Well, that's just it, because it seems like there's a big role that social media is playing here.
3: Yeah.
1: Because on the one hand, it's not clear to me whether someone has rolled this out as if it's something completely new or if it just kind of takes on a kind of life of its own once it hits TikTok, you know?
3: Yeah.
1: People who have not experienced cortadillo or they've never, that all of a sudden they think it's like something brand new, something to discover and, oh, let's bring our friends, right? I'm wondering what this says about the role social media plays
3: for sure. You know, I think there's a big role that I think social media plays, right? So the idea is like, oh, well, it's this new trend and everybody's got to go get it. And then, you know, and get the views and the likes because you actually went to the shop to go get this dot cake, right?
1: Yeah.
3: Then there's the idea around like, you know, there's a lot of people, you know, Mexican, Latin people, Latinos that they're like, wait a minute, I see that. And they're also vocal. And so they want to make sure that like, hey, you know, this is a little too similar because we grew up with this. My grandma made it or, you know, the local bakery made it, whether it's in Mexico along the border here in Texas. And it's like, you know, y'all got to make those connections. You got to make the dots connect, man.
1: Connect the dots. Well, so what's your advice if someone hears about this dot cake? What should you do if you want to taste the real deal?
3: I'd say go to your local panaderia. go to Mi Tierra out in San Antonio, go to La Guadalupana in Houston, go to Joe's Bakery, go to, you know, your local, the Bowie Bakery in El Paso, you know, go and see all those treats that we all grew up with. So that way you can kind of like experience this firsthand kind of, you know, I looked it up and, you know, the Cortadillo has been around for more than a century.
1: Yeah.
3: It's crazy.
1: Yeah.
3: You know?
1: Well, he's done it again, folks. Mondo Rayo has settled another controversy over food here in Texas. You should check out his Tacos of Texas podcast any old time. We're going to have a link to his latest episode over at texasstandard.org. Mondo, great to talk with you again, and thanks so much for clearing the air.
3: All right. Thanks, David.
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0: Away from the November midterm elections, and Texas Republicans are working to hold on to control of the state. U.S. Senator John Cornyn, before losing the primary runoff in May, warned that down-ballot GOP seats could be at risk if his Republican opponent, Attorney General Ken Paxton, was the nominee. Well, now that Paxton is the nominee, could that prediction become a reality? Here to tell us more is Eleanor Dearman, who reports on state politics at the Fort Worth Star-Telegram. Eleanor, welcome back.
1: Hi, thank you so much for having me on today.
0: Well, let's talk about something that seems like a contradiction, but maybe not. So a political expert in one of your stories said that Paxton was the weaker candidate compared to Cornyn, and that could put down ballot Republicans at risk. But he also won the primary runoff by a very healthy margin. Explain that discrepancy.
1: Yeah, totally. So I think the idea is that some saw Senator Cornyn as the stronger candidate over Attorney General Paxton when facing State Rep. James Tallarico, the Democratic nominee for U.S. Senate, in a general election. And I think that's kind of the key distinction there. Generally speaking, runoffs in general elections, like what we have in November, are different beasts. And runoffs often favor candidates that are perceived as being on the more extreme end of the political spectrum. And that arguably helped Paxton on May 26.
0: So are there specific down ballot races that the Texas GOP is worried about or that Democrats might be targeting because they have a higher likelihood of flipping those than others?
1: So I haven't heard from the Texas GOP specifically for this article, but there's a Republican consultant that I quote in the article who he said he thinks, the party should be fine down ballot. That said, there are certainly races that Democrats are targeting. Ones that come to mind offhand are 15 state legislative races that are being watched by the Democratic Legislative Campaign Committee. And 12 of those seats are currently held by Republicans. There's also several, congressional races and statewide seats, such as the Railroad Commission race, that also may be worth tuning into.
0: Well, so given the number of seats Democrats are targeting at the state legislature, would winning some or all of them get them anywhere close to gaining some amount of power in the Texas House?
1: Well, I'm going to throw some numbers and a little bit of math here, so bear with me. But basically, for the latest legislative session, there were 62 Democrats and 88 Republicans in the House. And then there were 11 Democrats and 20 Republicans in the Senate. So looking at the House specifically, there are 150 members. And so a simple majority, to pass bills generally is 76 votes. And so that means Democrats would need to pick up 14 seats. So that's obviously two more than the 12 Republican-held seats being targeted by the Democratic Legislative Campaign Committee that I mentioned just a bit ago. So can they do that? That's the big question. It, obviously remains to be seen. But I do think one important thing to keep in mind is that even a closer margin could be significant for Democrats because that's fewer Republican House lawmakers that they need to attract onto their side to get their support for specific votes on close bills.
0: So there's a lot of talk about Democrat James Tallarico's chances of breaking that long streak with no Democrats in statewide office. What about other races?
1: Yeah, absolutely. It's a great question. I think it is important, to have that historical context that in Texas, it's been decades since a Democrat has won an office statewide. So doing so is obviously an uphill feat for any Democrat. I think some of the seats specifically that I'm keeping my eyes on are, open seats, which is kind of interesting this election cycle. We have an open attorney general seat with Paxton running for U.S. Senate. We have a open comptroller seat as well, and an agriculture commission race where incumbent Republican Sid Miller lost his runoff, and so that's effectively an open seat as well without an incumbent, and same with the Railroad Commission. So I think the volume of generally open seats that we have does pose, interesting opportunities for Democrats and is something that I think, voters should, keep a watch on.
0: Yeah, very interesting. Well, has the state GOP put out any messaging about this concern, or what about the Paxton campaign?
1: So I think really what we're seeing right now is a message of unity coming from prominent Republicans in Texas and nationally, and as it relates to the U.S. Senate race, but also that message

0: kind of going down ballot as they look ahead to November. I mean, the big takeaway is that runoffs can be bruising. So Republicans are going to want their party to make up and join together to win in November against Democrats. And that's going to be kind of the message that I would expect to see. That said, you know, how effective that message is still up in the air. You know, speaking to this U.S. Senate race here specifically, but I've spoken to, you know, Republican Cornyn supporters who are still figuring out what to do in November when they head to the ballot box. So I think that's going to be like a storyline that we continue to follow, you know, as we get closer to November, just, you know, watching that messaging from the different camps.
1: And so some recent polls have put Democrat James Tallarico ahead of Paxton in November. How seriously should we take those projections?
0: You know, 5 months is a long time in Texas politics, and a lot can happen between now and November. So I think we're still in a bit of a waiting game to see how things develop and what happens between now and then, you know, both in Texas and nationally.
1: So what role does the new redistricted Texas congressional map play in all of this, if anything?
0: Yeah, no, I think that's a really interesting question. And I think it's one that, again, like I said, we'll be watching. I think what we'll be looking at is to see if the seats that Republicans wanted to flip into the red column do flip, but then also if there are any unintended consequences in seats that are currently held by Republicans in the U.S. House. You know, one political science professor described it to me as, you know, posing the question, might Republicans have drawn their margins too thin? And I think Election Day will have our answer.
1: Very interesting. Anything else you're keeping an eye on in terms of the campaigns and Paxton's influence on these down ballot races?
0: You know, I think like the key thing to keep in mind that I'm watching is just first the behavior of, you know, moderate Republicans or independents, trying to see where they go, you know, down ballot, but also in the U.S. Senate race. I think that's one thing that I'll be tracking closely. And then also just, you know, watching the state of affairs between now and November. Like I said, 5 months is, you know, a very long time, especially in Texas and Texas mm-hmm. politics. And so, you know, I'll be curious, just like everyone else, to, you know, see, you know, what the conversations are that we're having 5 months from now.
1: Yeah, and I'm sure we'll be talking to you again. We've been speaking to Eleanor Dearman, who reports on state politics at the Fort Worth Star-Telegram. Eleanor, thank you so much.
0: Thank you so much for having me. I really appreciate it.
2: More people, more rooftops, more big tech companies, more cranes on the skyline. You know, in Texas, growth has been treated almost like a law of nature, to be chased, celebrated, but seldom questioned. Now, with many Texas cities bursting at the seams, a conversation about an assumption hiding in plain sight. What price growth, and is the pursuit reshaping Texas for the better? That and a whole lot more on the Friday edition of the Texas Standard. Yes, indeed, Friday's almost upon us. We'll be back here tomorrow. Hope you can join us.
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10: Live from NPR News, I'm Lakshmi Singh. President Trump is threatening to strike Iran tonight and plans to target Iran's oil infrastructure such as Karg Island, saying that'll happen, quote, in the not-too-distant future. This following a second straight night of airstrikes between the war rivals. NPR's Greg Myrie has more.
11: The U.S. said it carried out dozens of strikes that hit a range of military facilities on Iran's coastline with the Strait of Hormuz. U.S. Central Command said the operation began early Thursday local time and announced 4 hours later that it was over. President Trump said Iran was taking, quote, too long to negotiate. He said he'd order another round of strikes if Iran does not agree to U.S. terms on ending the war. Iran's Revolutionary Guard Corps said it fired on 18 U.S. sites in the region, including American military bases in Kuwait, Bahrain, and Jordan. Trump also said the U.S. has helped some 200 oil tankers and other ships evade Iran's blockade of the strait since last month. Greg Myrie, NPR News, Tel Aviv.
10: Trump says the U.S. will assume total control of Iran's oil and gas markets. The energy shock from the war the U.S. and Israel initiated against Iran in late February is the primary driver of inflationary pressures. Polls suggest the Republican leader is facing some of the lowest approval ratings of his presidency, in part due to anger over war-related high gasoline prices. The U.S. House failed to pass an extension to a key spy tool, essentially guaranteeing it'll expire tomorrow. Here's NPR's Eric McDaniel.
12: Section 702 of the Foreign Intelligence Surveillance Act enables the government to scoop up the electronic communications of some 300,000 foreign nationals each year. The fight to extend the law is a cyclical controversy on Capitol Hill, where many lawmakers of both parties are concerned about past abuses. The law has been used to read the communications of American citizens without a court warrant. And it appeared the deal was close to a three-year extension with minimal reforms until President Trump named Bill Pulte, a man with no national intelligence experience, to oversee the program as acting director of national intelligence. Intelligence collections will be allowed to continue under a grandfather clause for several more months. The House is now leaving town for a week. Eric McDaniel, NPR News, Washington.
10: We're just hours away from the opening of the FIFA World Cup kicking off in Mexico City. Here's NPR's Ada Peralta.
13: In Mexico, football is a religion, so the city is plastered with billboards featuring the country's soccer stars. And it feels like everyone is wearing soccer jerseys, including the baby Jesus at the Metropolitan Cathedral. But the city is also tense because one of the country's teachers' unions has set up a protest camp just outside the main fan zone. They, along with other protest groups, have warned they may try to march toward the legendary Estadio Azteca, where the opening match will take place. In the month-long tournament, Mexico and Canada will host 26 matches. Beginning tomorrow, the U.S. will host 78 games.
10: That's Ada Peralta. It's NPR. A large aluminum supplier to U.S. automakers says it plans to restart production at its plant in New York. Facility has been down for 9 months because of a pair of fires. Here's NPR's Camila Domonoske.
14: Novelis is the world's largest recycler of aluminum and the largest domestic supplier for U.S. auto plants. Last year, a crucial facility in New York caught fire twice. That put U.S. automakers in a tough spot, especially since President Trump has imposed tariffs on imported aluminum. Ford was particularly hard hit. The best-selling F-150 pickup has an aluminum body, and losing its key supplier cost Ford up to $2 billion. Tariffs on raw materials like aluminum are among multiple factors pushing up costs for automakers and, by extension, car buyers. Camila Domonoske, NPR News.
10: A warming climate could mean hailstones will get larger and do more costly property damage. Texas Public Radio's David Martin Davies has more.
15: U.S. losses from hailstorms have increased fivefold since 2008, according to Victor Gensini, a professor of meteorology at Northern Illinois University.
16: Last year in the United States alone, hail did over $50 billion in insured loss.
15: He says there's evidence that the warming atmosphere creates more powerful thunderstorms and stronger updrafts.
16: So that's the air that's rushing upward towards outer space. As those updrafts get stronger, it suspends these hailstones.
15: But the bigger hailstones eventually come crashing down. Gensini says hail could get 75% larger as climate change continues. For NPR News, I'm David Martin Davies in San Antonio.
10: I'm Lakshmi Singh. NPR News.
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18: Sunshine stays in the forecast today. We're breezy and hot with a high of 90 to 95. Tonight, some showers and thunderstorms move in after midnight. Lows drop down to 75 to 80. Showers and thunderstorms for tomorrow, they'll end, highs 85 to 90. Turning partly cloudy, 75 to 80 tomorrow night. Sunny on Saturday, highs are anywhere from 90 to 95. More sunshine Sunday. I'm staff meteorologist Rob Carolyn for 88.9 KETR.
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Welcome to the show. My name is Matt Menke, and we're getting under the covers on this first series of songs today. We heard a version of Elvira today, which you probably know, popularized by the Oak Ridge Boys. It has a long history in music, though. It was written by Dallas Frazier, ironically, not a Texan, and recorded by several others before the Oak Ridge Boys had a hit with it in 1981. I played a version by Kenny Rogers and the First Edition. And then it was Summer Dean. She's from Fort Worth, and we heard her rendition of Somebody's Knockin', which was a hit for Terry Gibbs in 1981. There will certainly be plenty of original songs coming up later on today's show, but starting off with a series of covers today, I mentioned that the Oak Ridge Boys popularized Elvira. Well, let's hear the Oak Ridge Boys here covering a tune first done by the White Stripes. It's Seven Nation Army, and welcome to Notably Texan.

0: been many versions of that song, and it goes back to the original in 1958 when it was written by Sonny Curtis when he was with the Crickets, and also recorded by fellow Texans Bobby Fuller IV in 1965. Today, though, I played the 1978 rendition of I Fought the Law by The Clash. Also, Seven Nation Army, we of course know that as a White Stripes song, but it was covered by Oak Ridge Boys. Dwayne Allen of the Oaks from right here in Northeast Texas. Summer Dean covered Somebody's Knockin', and we also heard a version of Elvira by Kenny Rogers in the First Edition. On 88.9 KETR, welcome to Notably Texan.
1: Every once in a great while, when things start falling into place, when forces line up according to plan, you might be forgiven for thinking that greater powers are at play. On the next Snap Judgment, Kismet. Snap Judgment, storytelling with the beat. Do not miss it.
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0: Janis Joplin was originally from Port Arthur, Texas, and she immortalized that Kris Kristofferson song, Me and Bobby McGee. And I also played music connected to the Lone Star State, Sophie Gault's version of Pocket Change, which was written by Texan Mondo Sines, and Mondo is a special guest on that song. This is Notably Texan on 88.9 KETR. It's another typical hot summer day in Northeast Texas, mostly clear and 93 this afternoon, heat index value at 102, and breezy at times, but it won't do much to make it feel any cooler. We do have increasing clouds in the forecast for tonight with a 40% chance of overnight showers and down to 77. For tomorrow, partly sunny skies with a 30% chance of rain and thunderstorms and 90 degrees, heat index still making it feel like 100. And then partly cloudy, dry for Friday night near 77. Mostly sunny to get us into the weekend with Saturday's temperature around 95. A slight chance of rain on Saturday night near 77, and the possibility of some showers and storms on Sunday in 90 degrees.
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0: listening to Notably Texan on KETR. That's Ray Wiley Hubbard featuring Larkin Poe on Rattlesnake Shaken Woman. It is Thursday, June 11th, and this marks the birth date of drummer Frank Beard, who was born in Frankston, Texas, and raised in Irving. Frank Beard got his start in music in several bands here in Texas, like the Warlocks, the Cellar Dwellers, and American Blues. That's where he first started working with bassist Dusty Hill. And then by 1969, he had teamed up with Billy Gibbons and helped to form ZZ Top, that little old band from Texas. And he's heard playing drums on all 15 of the iconic Texas band's albums. Of course, the irony is not lost on any of us that he is named Frank Beard, but he was really the only member of the trio that did not rock a really long beard, usually just a stash or kind of a more trimmed down facial hair. Frank Beard's backbeat has been an integral part of the ZZ Top sound, known for a rather swampy style of playing with some shuffle-style rhythms. And today we break out the hats and cake for Frank Beard, born on this day in Texas music history, turning 77. I've narrowed down a handful of ZZ Top songs that really show off his skills on the skins. And as we listen to these ZZ Top classics, let's try to focus on the drums and say happy birthday to Frank Beard. 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
1: Rumors spreading around in that Texas town about the shack outside the game. And you know what I'm talking about. Just let me know if you wanna go to that home out on the range. They got a lot of nice girls.

putting a focus today on ZZ Top because it is the birthday of drummer Frank Beer. And we heard him doing some fine work at the drum kit on those songs Heard It on the X and LaGrange. And you heard them here on 88.9 KETR and KETR.org. Although ZZ Top lost their longtime bassist Dusty Hill in 2021, they still remain together and do some touring from time to time, and Frank Beard is certainly still part of that lineup. And he lives with his wife in Richmond, Texas, which is outside of Houston. When he's not playing drums, he loves to play golf. He actually owns and operates something called Top 40 Ranch and loves to play in golf tournaments and community events around the nation. Here's a ZZ Top song that is rarely heard on the radio, but certainly shows the skills on the drums from Frank Beard celebrating his birthday today. It's called Nasty Dogs and Funky Kings on Notably Texan. We're

0: ZZ Top from 1975. I hope you focused your ears on the drums on that one by Frank Beard, Nasty Dogs and Funky Kings. I also played Heard It on the X and LaGrange. All of those songs showing off the skills by Frank Beard, who is turning 77 today, born in Frankston, Texas on this date in 1949. More of the music of Texas coming up after a quick break on KETR.
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0: He moved from out of state to Austin back in 2012, found a happy musical home in the Lone Star. That's Brian Wolf, The Moon and You, and also Texas' own Amanda Shires, Peace of Mind on 88.9 KETR. We'll get you updated on the news and weather coming up at noon. 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
1: It had rained

0: Money and Power by notable Texan Allie Venable. 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
3: Live from NPR News, I'm Lakshmi Singh. President Trump says that the United States will launch heavier attacks on Iran tonight. He made the claim on social media this morning. The U.S. and Iran have been trading military strikes since the downing of a U.S. Apache helicopter Monday. President Trump blamed that on Iran. NPR's Daniel Kurtzleben has the latest.
4: The president has continually made threats and pronouncements about the war on social media, and this latest post amps up his rhetoric. He wrote that the U.S. will be, quote, hitting Iran, adding later in all caps, very hard tonight. Trump also threatened to attack Karg Island, which is central to Iran's oil exports. However, Trump told Fox News this morning that the U.S. and Iran are still in talks. He added that he doesn't want to have boots on the ground, but that if he wants, he could send in, quote, a small group of soldiers. President Trump has said many times that an end to the war could come imminently. Earlier this week, he said an agreement to end the war could be coming within days. Danielle Kurtzleben, NPR News, the White House.
3: The rising price of doing business is likely to put even more pressure on U.S. consumers and add to voter frustration this midterm election year. A new Labor Department report shows a producer price index in May rose 6.5% from a year ago. The Iran war is contributing to a fuel price surge that's largely driving inflationary pressures. And Pierre Scott Horsley is tracking the impact on the average consumer.
5: Because of those high gas prices, a lot of people are having to cut corners elsewhere. Emily Inlow is a mother of two in Nicholasville, Kentucky. She says costs and driving distance have forced her to skip sending her 11-year-old son to summer camp this year.
6: It feels awful as a parent not being able to, like, give these experiences to my kids that I had growing up. And it just feels like I'm not doing great as a parent, but we got to do what we got to do.
5: Inlow's 5-year-old daughter is in daycare, and nationwide daycare prices are also up about 3.5%.
3: NPR Scott Horsley. Riots continued overnight in Northern Ireland after a stabbing in the capital, Belfast, earlier this week. The suspect in the attack is a refugee from Sudan. NPR's Lauren Ferris says calls to violence have been amplified online by far-right social media accounts.
7: Masked men with hit lists and Molotov cocktails have been going door-to-door in parts of East Belfast, hunting for foreigners or people of color in what the United Kingdom's Minister for Northern Ireland calls racist thuggery. Billionaire ex-owner Elon Musk is one of those sharing anti-immigrant material online. Belfast Police Chief Constable John Boucher urged people to ignore such posts.
8: Stop listening to these idiots. We will be going after them, the incitement that they've been doing.
7: Charred homes and torched cars are reminiscent of what rival paramilitaries did to Belfast a generation ago during 3 decades of Catholic-Protestant conflict known as the Troubles. Lauren Freyer, NPR News, London.
3: It's NPR. Elon Musk stands to become the world's first trillionaire. Stock in his company, SpaceX, is expected to start trading publicly tomorrow under the ticker SPCX. The company said in its June filing with the SEC it planned to sell more than 555 million shares at a price of $135 each and raise $75 billion. The men's World Cup soccer tournament kicks off with an opening ceremony in Mexico City. The head of FIFA is defending high ticket prices. NPR's Becky Sullivan says this is the most expensive edition of the soccer tournament ever staged.
9: FIFA President Gianni Infantino argued that World Cup ticket prices are in line with playoff games in North American sports. He pointed to the New York Knicks, whose NBA Finals tickets have soared into the thousands of dollars.
10: The World Cup will be watched by 6 billion people. So in terms of importance, the World Cup is much, much more important.
9: Fans have accused FIFA of deceptive sales practices, such as selling tickets with a desirable Category 1 designation, then assigning those buyers to seats it would later advertise as being in a less appealing tier. On Tuesday, Texas became the latest state, along with California, New Jersey, and New York, to open an investigation into those sales tactics. Infantino says lawyers vetted FIFA's practices and will make their case as needed. Becky Sullivan, NPR News.
3: Mortgage rates have risen again, the finance giant Freddie Mac finding the average 30-year fixed rate rose to 6.52%, higher than last week, but still below where it was a year ago. The rate on a 15-year loan is also higher, averaging 5.84%. This is NPR News.
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0: Mostly sunny today and 93 degrees with the heat index as high as 102. So as we ease into these summer days, try to take it easy in the heat. We do have a 40% chance of overnight showers and thunderstorms, the low at about 77. Partly sunny tomorrow, there's a 30% chance of rain and near 90 degrees, heat index close to 100 for Friday. Partly cloudy, dry, 77 tomorrow night. Then mostly sunny as we get into the weekend with a high Saturday of 95. Slight chance of showers Saturday night and down to 77. Then on Sunday, there's a 40% chance for rain with a temperature of 90 and showers and storms likely Sunday night down to about 70. Rain may continue Monday, cooler to start off next week, near 82. Hello there, and thanks for listening to Notably Texan on 88.9 KETR. I'm your host. My name is Matt Minky. You'll hear Michael Martin Murphy in a couple of minutes and Kelly McQuee coming up. This is by Helene Cronin. It's Between Me and the Road.

man from Texas who keeps going back to the well on his unforgettable song, Wildfire. That latest version features fellow Texan Cody Johnson. That was Michael Martin Murphy. And Helene Cronin, she's out of Fort Worth. You're probably finding out about her on this program. Between Me and the Road was that Helene Cronin song. It's C-R-O-N-I-N, the spelling on the last name. She'll be in the playlist after the show today at KETR.org. And we're bringing you the music of Texas here on Notably Texan. Well, the weather looking dry tonight for the 903 Sunsets Concert Series, which is a free offering in downtown Paris here in the summer months. They got this going last week and continuing tonight with a performance by Ali Venable and opening performers Mix Society. This starts at 5 tonight and runs until 10 p.m. And again, there's no charge to enjoy the 903 Sunsets Concerts in downtown Paris. If you need these details, visit our site, KETR.org, and click events. Let's get back to the music of Texas here with a fantastic voice out of Austin, Kelly McQuee. This is Force of Nature. Gives a little

0: A fine introduction to music by Travis Bolt. He is a native of East Texas who was born in Falba. That is not too far from Canton, Texas. His name is Travis Bolt, and that was Blues at My Funeral. Also, Kelly McQuee previously, Force of Nature. The Michael Martin Murphy classic Wildfire, re-recorded recently, featuring Texan Cody Johnson. And it was Helene Cronin starting off this hour with Between Me and the Road on 88.9 KETR.
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3: 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You.

0: Those past two songs, just out here in 2026. That was Ryan Bingham and the Texas Gentleman with the radio edit of Americana. And some said it could never happen, but Kacey Musgraves and Miranda Lambert recorded a song together, Horses and Divorces. That's from Kacey's new album, Middle of Nowhere. You're discovering this music on 88.9 KETR, and we're streaming at KETR.org. And there's much more coming up. I'll let you know our forecast calling for sunshine and a high of 93 today, heat index of 102, a bit breezy this afternoon. Overnight, there's a 40% chance of rain and down to 77. Tomorrow looks partly sunny, 30% chance of rain and about 90 degrees. It'll be muggy, though, heat index of 100. Then partly cloudy, dry, and 77 for Friday night. Sunshine on Saturday and near 95. 20% chance of late night showers Saturday night near 77. And then we see more rain in the picture for Sunday, possibly, and 90 degrees. Rain continuing Sunday night and Monday, but we'll start off next week with cooler conditions, a high of only 82.
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recently played the Shiny Rip song, Leaving Time, and that was followed by Charlie Crockett, Kentucky Too Long, on Notably Texan. Here in these summer days, you might be seeking something to do with the family, and tomorrow in Greenville at the W. Walworth Harrison Public Library, it's the Austin Reptile Show, where people of all ages can look at and learn about reptiles from all over the world. This will be presented by some passionate and experienced professionals. And there is no charge to enjoy the Austin Reptile Show, which is tomorrow afternoon at 1. That's at the W. Walworth Harrison Public Library, there at 1 Lou Finney Boulevard in Greenville. Or there's another library event happening tonight in Commerce at the Public Library. They're hosting Game On from 4 until 5. Video games, board games, and friendly competition happening from 4 until 5. No charge for that. And that's at 1210 Park Street in downtown Commerce. We just got in the new album by Jenny Reynolds called Willow and Stone, and I'd like to premiere another of her new songs now. It's called I'm Not the One. You discover this Jenny Reynolds tune on Notably Texan. I'm

0: Some new material there by Jenny Reynolds called I'm Not the One. I also played Charlie Crockett, Kentucky Too Long, and it was Shiny Ribs several minutes ago. 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

0: ¿Cómo se llama? Mamá, you're looking good, baby. You want to drink a beer with me?
1: A fun song there by Stephanie Urbina Jones featuring the late Augie Myers, ¿Cómo se llama, mama? And it was Love and Chaos, who are Texans A.J. Vallejo and Kendall Beard, Rather Be Alone by Love and Chaos on KETR. A reminder that coming up later after Notably Texan, we'll take you to Think with Chris Boyd at 2 o'clock, followed by BBC News Hour. And later today at 4, it's All Things Considered. We bring you a lot of different programs on this station. You might want to check out our full program guide on our website, ketr.org. So despite the name of this next song, I assure you it is chock full of Texans. This is by Dallas Burrow featuring Kelly Willis. Here's Colorado Bound.

0: The artist is Kip Kelly. He is based in Florida, but the connection to our state is the feature of Will Sexton, who produced and plays on that tune, The Dresser. That's Kip Kelly. And it was Dallas Burrow featuring Kelly Willis, Colorado Bound on Notably Texan. Much more coming up in a few minutes.
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3: Live from NPR News, I'm Lakshmi Singh. President Trump now says he is canceling plans to attack Iran tonight. In a post on social media, he says that's because, quote, discussions with the Islamic Republic of Iran have been brought to the highest level of Iranian leadership and approved, end quote. Trump had also threatened to seize key oil infrastructure, including Harg Island. The U.S. and Iran continue to trade fire that threatens to upend a ceasefire agreement they reaffirmed in April. The rivals are also asserting dueling blockades in the Strait of Hormuz, a narrow transit route for about a quarter of the globe's oil shipments. NPR's Greg Myrie reports on the U.S.'s latest actions.
4: Central Command said the U.S. fired and disabled a tanker near the Strait of Hormuz as it was attempting to transport oil from Iran. Second day in a row this has happened. But here's the broader point. The U.S. is trying to get oil tankers from friendly Arab countries out of the Gulf and block ships going to and from Iran. If you add up the numbers, they seem to be in the U.S. favor. But overall, we're still talking about a relatively small number compared to the pre-war shipping traffic.
3: NPR's Greg Myrie. A federal judge is denying a request to temporarily block a nearly $1.8 billion fund sought by President Trump to compensate his allies who allege they were targeted for prosecutions. NPR's Ryan Lucas has more.
5: The lawsuit was filed by the group Citizens for Responsibility and Ethics in Washington. The Justice Department says the case is moot because the department has said it is not moving forward with the anti-weaponization fund. The watchdog group, however, says the fund has not been formally rescinded, and so on paper, it still legally exists. So it is asking the court to temporarily block the fund for now. At a hearing in federal court, U.S. District Judge Richard Leon denied that request. The judge said the issue does appear to be moot because of the Justice Department's public declarations, but he also warned the government not to play possum with the court. Ryan Lucas, NPR News, Washington.
3: SpaceX is about to go public. Elon Musk's company is aiming to raise $75 billion through an IPO tomorrow. As NPR's John Ruich reports today, we may learn that it's more.
6: SpaceX said earlier this month it's aiming to sell around 556 million shares to the public at an expected price of $135 each. But analysts say demand has been strong as the company and investment banks have marketed the shares ahead of their debut. That means the offer price and the amount of money SpaceX raises could change. SpaceX's listing is one of three blockbuster IPOs in the pipeline that are a major test of investor appetite for AI. OpenAI, which makes ChatGPT, and Anthropic, maker of Claude, have both filed paperwork with the government to indicate their intent to list. John Ruich, NPR News.
3: U.S. stocks trading higher with the NASDAQ up 363 points, or nearly 1.5%. 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
7: Live from the Texas Newsroom, I'm Gail DeLauder. With World Cup matches about to get underway in Texas, Dallas County has opened its Regional Emergency Operations Center. KERA's Marina Trahan Martinez says a $39 million facility is nearly 3 years in the making.
8: Agencies hosted there include FIFA, area city governments, statewide law enforcement, and the Secret Service. Commissioner Elba Garcia oversaw much of the high-tech building's progress built in her precinct. It's a hub for public health crises, public safety, and weather-related emergencies, which some World Cup opening weekend fans may be unprepared for, says Garcia.
9: This heat is not for the, you know, samba dancing for 3 hours outside in the middle of the day, right?
8: The National Weather Service cautioned that heat indexes could hit between 100 and 105 degrees. I'm Marina Trahan Martinez in Dallas.
7: The city of Brownsville has kicked off meetings for developing the city's first ever housing master plan. KEDT's Rob Boskamp has more.
10: City officials say the plan will include an assessment that examines Brownsville's current housing inventory and compares it to both existing and projected housing demand across the region. The U.S. Census Bureau estimated that about 192,000 people lived in Brownsville around this time last year. Strategies developed through the plan will support private development while preserving affordability and expanding opportunities for residents. The completed housing master plan is expected to be presented to the Brownsville City Commission between March and June 2027. I'm Rob Boskamp in Corpus Christi.
7: I'm Gail DeLauder from the Texas Newsroom.
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4: 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Hi there, happy Thursday. My name's Matt Minke, coming to you from Commerce at East Texas A&M University. This is Notably Texan, and it is a hot summer day here, mostly sunny and 93, a bit breezy at times, the heat index making it feel as warm as 102. Increasing clouds tonight with a chance of overnight showers and thunderstorms. These are most likely in the wee hours of the morning, 77 for the low. And a 30% chance of rain tomorrow afternoon, but otherwise partly sunny and 90, heat index near 100. Friday night looks dry, though, partly cloudy and 77. Should be sunny and hot on Saturday. We expect a high near 94. Then a slight chance of overnight showers Saturday night near 77. Then it looks like a possibility of rain on Sunday afternoon and 90 degrees, but precipitation more likely on Sunday night and Monday. We'll start off next week with a high of only 82. I've got a wide range of songs to share with you by Texas-born, based, and connected artists this hour here on KETR. And let's start off with this from Texas Tycoons. Here's Lone Star Soul.

group is Greyhounds, and today I picked out their song, Big Bend. And you also heard Lone Star Soul by Texas Tycoons. Well, this must be notably Texan on 88.9 KETR. We're online at KETR.org. I'd suggest bookmarking our website because you can see all sorts of things happening around the area, many of them free, like tonight's 903 Sunsets concert in downtown Paris featuring Allie Venable. We played her a little earlier today on the show. And tomorrow night, there is free music at the Greenville Farmers Market with a performance by the Blandells. That's tomorrow night at 8. You can also see about tomorrow's museum experience at the Northeast Texas Children's Museum. And some things coming up this weekend, like farmers markets around the area and the Summer You Pick Social, which is Saturday morning at the Twin Oaks Farm for Experimental Learning outside of Commerce. Click events on our site, KETR.org, for information. Let's get the music going again here with Chaparral. This is Inside the Lines on Notably Texan.

0: Very cool new sounds there from Sam Morrow. That's Lucretia. I played Inside the Lines by Chaparral. We also heard Greyhounds doing Big Bend and Texas Tycoons' Lone Star Soul. 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

0: 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Mostly sunny and dry today. It is a hot summer afternoon, 93. It feels like 102 with the heat index. There's a 40% chance of overnight rain and mostly cloudy, down to 77 tonight. Should be partly sunny tomorrow. There's a slight chance of rain early in the day and 90 degrees. It will likely feel like 100 with the heat index. Then partly cloudy, dry, and 77 for Friday night. Then sunny and 95 on Saturday. Slight chance of overnight rain Saturday night near 77. And then our rain chances look like they will increase on Sunday, and particularly Sunday night and Monday. High of 90 Sunday, but a little more comfortable near 82 by Monday.
1: AIDS doesn't discriminate. 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

I'll Be Gone by Sarah DeRose. And it was the James McMurtry song, The Black Dog and the Wandering Boy, on Notably Texan. This is 88.9 KETR. When I can, I like to point out that there are public shows each Friday night at the East Texas A&M University Planetarium. This might be news that there is even a planetarium here in our area. But all are welcome to enjoy these shows. Admission is $5 per person per show. And tomorrow night they're showing The Stellar's Mission Green at 7. And then it's Phantom of the Universe tomorrow night at 8. You can make a reservation if you'd like to by calling 903-468-8650. 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It's located in the McFarland Science Building here at ET. 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Now here's a song from his album, You Only Live Always. This is Noel McKay. Are You Still Taking Them Pills on Notably Texan? Are you?

0: That was Noel McKay. Are you still taking them pills? I'll Be Gone was the Sarah DeRose song previously, and we heard James McMurtry, The Black Dog and the Wandering Boy on 88.9 KETR.
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A couple of classics there that both happened to have come out in 1972. That was Free Ride by Edgar Winter Group. Edgar and his brother Johnny were from Beaumont. And I also played the Johnny Nash bonafide classic, I Can See Clearly Now. Johnny was a native of Houston. Earlier, it was Anika Chambers and Paul DeLaurier recording as Chambers DeLaurier, and Anika is from Houston. People Gonna Talk. And my name is Matt Menke. I love talking about and playing the music of Texas weekdays 11 to 2 here on Notably Texan. 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You know, we've been doing this for a long time, but we're kind of a best-kept secret. 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So we just heard a couple of artists who might be some of your favorites there. Now I'd like you to discover music out of Dallas by Chris J. Norwood and the Knockdown Dragout. 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

0: High pressure is in control, and that leads to lots of sunshine, breezy conditions, and warm temperatures this afternoon. We're 90 to 95. Scattered showers, thunderstorms are a possibility after midnight. Lows are 75 to 80. Tomorrow, showers and thunderstorms ending 85 to near 90. Partly cloudy, 75 to 80 tomorrow night. Sunny skies on Saturday with highs between 90 and 95. I'm staff meteorologist Rob Carolyn for 88.9 KETR.
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7: You're listening to Think. I'm Chris Boyd. Today we're talking in honor of the 2026 FIFA World Cup about the economics of soccer. My guest is sports economist Stefan Szymański, who is professor of sport management at the University of Michigan. His book, just updated in a 2026 World Cup edition, is called Soccernomics. All right, Stefan, I want to talk about transfers in the soccer world. Just for people who are not deeply immersed in this sport, can you just explain how they're different from the trades that might happen and be familiar to listeners from football or baseball teams in the U.S.?
8: Sure. So the one big difference is that when a player is traded in the U.S., they have a contract with their current team. And when they move to a new team, the contract goes with them. So if you're 5 years into a 10-year contract, you still have that 10-year contract when you move to the team. It's just the new team is taking responsibility for the payment or most of the payments. In soccer, it's different. When you move from one club to another club, the old contract is torn up and a new one is signed. So, and the concept of the transfer fee, which is the payment made by the new club to the player's old club, is in principle is meant to compensate that club for agreeing to tear up their contract. So it's some kind of payment for damages. And so in some sense, the damage of losing the player.
7: So in soccer, transfers can be a way to make money just to keep the team going.
8: So, in soccer, you see players trading for very large sums of money. You see very large transfer fees, which imply that some clubs are able to make significant profits out of this. And the transfer fees are often represented by the football authorities as a kind of a way of compensating teams for training and developing players. Now, in the United States, this sort of system used to exist. Back in the old days, player trading for cash was actually quite a common thing in baseball, particularly in the old days of the minor leagues before they were really taken over by the majors. And that went out of fashion. And really it went out of fashion because, in essence, it's a kind of human trafficking, right? If you're trading people, that seemed to be wrong. And in the US, the players started to realize that this was not in their interest, and they started to agitate to bring an end to it, and indeed did so successfully. That hasn't happened yet in soccer, but there have been some court judgments in Europe which are increasingly critical of this system. And that's certainly my opinion, is that it's the system, although fans tend to like it, is actually it's wrong-headed and should be dispensed with.
7: And does the amount that a team spends on a transfer correlate with the likelihood that a player will turn out to be a real star on the field?
8: Well, what you find with transfer fees is they genuinely reflect the perceived level of ability at a particular point in time. So you see, investing in a young player is obviously relatively speculative. You can't be sure about how they're going to turn out. But once a player is established, then the transfer fee is more reliable. So you see a lot of speculation in soccer in terms of investing in players and thinking about what level of performance they might achieve.
7: I mean, your analysis finds that high wages don't cause excellent performance as much as they attract excellent performers. And maybe you can explain the difference.
8: So one thing we say, and which something has been sort of the root of my academic research for 30 years or more, is to say that the success of teams is highly correlated with their wage expenditure. So the more you spend on players' wages, the better the team performs. And so the question is, why is that? And to which the answer is not that paying people, players, more higher wages makes them play better. That sort of incentive doesn't really work. And in fact, all players pretty much all of the time are playing to the best of their ability. So no matter how much you pay them, because every player wants to be a success. The reason that wages and success are correlated for the clubs is that there is a market for players, and that in this market you can see the ability of players regularly through their performance on the field, and that means that you can act reasonably accurately, get a sense of how good a player is at any point in time, and therefore tailor their wages accordingly. Players that are good there will be competition for their services in the market, and so their wages will tend to be bid up. Players that aren't very good will not be able to get a similar increase, and they will be paid less. And so that explains why teams that, if you want to be successful, you actually have to spend a lot of money on the players. Notice that in the US, in the major leagues, you see many mechanisms that have been invented to actually make that relationship less powerful. So the obvious thing is the salary cap. If every team has to spend the same amount of money, then you can't buy success in the same way that you can in soccer. That's a fundamental difference. It doesn't mean to say that you wouldn't find that relationship if you allowed the teams in the major leagues to spend freely, but they're not allowed to.
7: What's this about teams paying more or less for equally skilled players depending on their nationality? What is that about?
8: Well, there is some nationality bias in soccer, because there's a great deal of sentiment in soccer as well. So fans in particular, throughout most of my life, the gold standard for entertaining soccer has been Brazil. That we've always thought of Brazilians as being the most talented and exciting players. And so what you've often tended to see in the past is that Brazilian players would attract a higher salary just because they were Brazilians, and everybody thought, wow, you know, we have a Brazilian on our team. Everybody likes that idea of having a Brazilian player. Now, in fact, I think that effect is diminishing over time. And one of the reasons for that is greater knowledge. So it's not just that the fact that we have more data, it's that we have more knowledge through scouting and through filming of player performances across the world. And so in some sense, we can see, have a better chance to see how players are likely to turn out even before they come. In the past, there was, you know, 20, 30 years ago, a Brazilian player coming to Europe, for example, they might not have seen him play at all before he came. So they wouldn't really know what to expect. Whereas now, that's much less the case. And so I think that phenomenon of paying premium for particular nationalities is actually disappearing.
7: This is so interesting. It turns out one good use of teams' money is investing in getting new players acclimated to wherever it is they're moving. That doesn't seem like a big deal, but it turns out to be.
8: Well, again, this is part of going back to the idea of the transfer system and the fact that you buy people and they're just sort of assets to be traded. They're actually listed as intangible fixed assets on the balance sheet, which is really treating people as things. And when you treat people as things, you get bad outcomes. If you forget that people have feelings and they have families and they have emotions and they have needs and wants, then as used to be the case in soccer, you just get the player and then tell them to get on with it. And you think that just because they're being paid a higher salary, that's enough. But actually, I think what clubs have come to realize, or many clubs have come to realize, is that, you know, we are talking about people and they do have feelings and they do need to be made to feel welcome and to be integrated in the system. And in some sense, I guess most of us would think this is obvious, but it's escaped many soccer clubs' understanding in the past. Again, it's the sort of thing that's been changing now, just in the same way that I think we see good employers recognize that their people have to be looked after, not just financially, but also to have some sense of interest and concern for their well-being. And I think the same thing applies in soccer.
7: Are scouts still more likely to take notice of blonde-headed players on the field?
8: Well, I think the interesting thing that's happening with scouts, of course, and I think we see, well, this is famously in the Moneyball film, this comes in. There's a conflict between the quants, the people who crunch the numbers, and the scouts who watch the players on the field. And in soccer, there's some kind of convergence here in the sense that the scouts tend to now talk to the statisticians more about what they've seen. So there used to be this phenomenon that, you know, a tall blonde player would just stick out and a scout would remember them. There's sort of saliency bias there. And so that would lead to that player getting hired because he was tall and blonde, not because it actually any of his skills as a player. Now I think the statisticians are better at alerting the scouts to some of these biases, and the scouts can deal with it better. So again, it's an area where data has and analytics has sort of ironed out some of the biases perhaps that used to exist.
7: So to return again to why soccer teams are not making the kind of money that like a successful NFL franchise does, any soccer club that pursues maximum profits might not spend enough on good players, if I understand correctly. And any team that spends a lot on the best players is unlikely to turn a profit.
8: That's a pretty fair summary, I would think. So, I mean, the issue is that the world of soccer is hyper-competitive. And the reason for that hyper-competitive ultimately comes down to the system of promotion and relegation, which is absent from all the American professional sports, but is absolutely the norm in the world of soccer and, in fact, in most other sports in the rest of the world. Promotion relegation is the system whereby the team that comes bottom of the league isn't awarded the first draft pick in the next season, but actually is forced to go down and play at a lower level. It's as if the team that came bottom in Major League Baseball was forced to go and play AAA baseball next season, and they would be replaced by the best team in AAA baseball. That system means that nobody can rest on their laurels. Nobody. I live close to Detroit, of course, of Detroit Lions, famously hopeless for the last 70 years or so. That is not a strategy that any team in soccer could ever follow. That kind of mediocrity doesn't survive because you just get relegated. That forces the owners of the teams to spend money. That means that profits that they might otherwise have made get spent on attracting a better team and trying to be competitive. And indeed, most soccer clubs actually lose money, don't make money. But there's no end of people willing to buy a soccer club because everybody likes the prestige and acclaim that gets involved with trying to run your local team.
7: My guest is sports economist Stefan Szymański, a professor of sport management at the University of Michigan and co-author of the just updated book Soccernomics. This is Think. I'm Chris Boyd. So, Stefan, if a lot of soccer clubs are kind of losing money season after season, why do they never seem to just run out of money altogether?
8: Well, they do run out of money altogether. And when you run out of money altogether, you go bankrupt. And that bankruptcy is incredibly common in soccer. And again, people in sports tend to think that bankruptcy is a terrible thing because it means... because they think of it in terms of the way that bankruptcy affects most businesses. So if a business goes bankrupt, what happens is it's closed down, the assets are sold off, and you know, people lose jobs, and it's a pretty sad event. So bankruptcy is not a great thing, generally speaking. But in the world of soccer, that's not what happens. What happens is that the club is bankrupt, but the club represents the local community. And so someone always steps up to buy the club up, to resurrect it, if you will, so that it continues to play. It's almost impossible to find the name of any club of any size that's ever gone bankrupt. Not just the big clubs, and of course the big clubs have gone bankrupt as well, but even the small local teams that you might think would disappear are still around because someone's always prepared to bail them out. And it's very striking. I mean, one thing, I always think of the comparison with minor league baseball. There used to be hundreds and hundreds of minor league baseball teams across the United States, and they're almost all gone, and there are almost no independent minor league baseball clubs left. That never happened in soccer, partly because, and it strikes me that it's because of the promotion and relegation system. Every club survives because there's always the hope of going up again and being revived. In the closed system in the United States, where there's no promotion and relegation, if your local team fails, what's the point? You just give up. There's nothing to look forward to. So in that sense, I think that's a fundamental difference between the way sports are organized, particularly soccer is organized in the rest of the world, and the way sports are organized in the United States.
7: As an economist, have you gained any insight into why plenty of fans in the world for all kinds of sports do hang on season after losing season with teams that cannot get it together?
8: I mean, one of the things is that sport is about community in the end. I mean, sport brings together communities of individuals, and, you know, we tend to gravitate towards our local teams. And therefore, you know, as long as we can, we will stick with our local team and through thick and thin if we can. The problem is that those local teams, as individuals, we derive strength from communities. That's something that is important to us and gives meaning to our lives. And therefore, even if our team is losing, that doesn't necessarily matter that much. What matters is that I'm still in a community of like-minded individuals. One thing we looked at in Soccernomics, there's a myth that people commit suicide when their team loses. Actually, there's very little evidence to support that. Actually, when your team loses, it's something that brings together a community. It's a shared misery for sure, but it's not... is actually the sharing is what matters. The problem with that is that it's not a profit-making venture for the owners. The owners don't necessarily make money out of running losing teams. And so what you tend to see in America is that that these teams just disappear because there's no owner willing to take the losses. What's different about the world of soccer is that these clubs do survive and people do step forward to invest in them and do preserve those local communities. And that's actually really important.
7: My guest is sports economist Stefan Szymański, professor of sport management at the University of Michigan and co-author of Soccernomics. We'll be right back.
0: High pressure stays in control of our weather, leading to lots of sunshine and temperatures of 90 to 95. It'll be breezy as well. Tonight, clouding up with the risk of showers and thunderstorms after midnight. Lows are 75 to 80. Showers and thunderstorms end tomorrow. Highs are 85 to 90. Partial clearing, 75 to 80 tomorrow night. Sunny Saturday. Saturday's highs between 90 and 95. I'm staff meteorologist Rob Carolyn for 88.9 KETR.
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0: You're listening to Think. I'm Chris Boyd. The World Cup is beginning across North America in soccer, and we are talking today about the economics of that sport with sports economist Stefan Szymański, professor of sport management at the University of Michigan and co-author of the just updated book Soccernomics, Why European Men and American Women Usually Win and American Men Don't Yet. Stefan, let's talk about why European men and American women win. American women have won 4 FIFA championships since 1991. The best the U.S. men ever did was 3rd place, and that was like 96 years ago. What could explain that?
1: Yeah, and don't forget the Olympics as well. The American women have won endless Olympic championships, and American men never come close to any of it. So there's a real difference there to explain. And so one thing is about, if we talk about the men, one thing is very clear is that it's very hard for any team, any country to catch up with those countries that were in the lead 100 years ago. So if you look at, there have been very few winners of the World Cup. They always come from the same group of nations, essentially the big European countries and Brazil and Argentina. So the question is, why is that? And part of the answer is this, that in order to build a successful team, you need people, you need to have talent. And so you need to have a strong body of talent. You also need to have, capital. You need to have the wherewithal to train and develop that talent. But the other thing you need, it seems to be, is experience. And that experience seems to be incredibly important, much more important than many other activities. So the countries that have been around a long time, they tend to dominate because their experience carries them through. And so the US is a good example of a country that has got better. It's definitely the US men's national team has improved over time. But it's hit a wall. It's become it's reached a sort of average level, but it doesn't seem to be able to progress beyond that. And I wrote a paper with an economist called Melanie Cruz about this, and we argued that there's something what we call the middle income trap, which is it's easy to improve up to a point and catch up with best practice. Essentially, doing the basics right, but being innovative and creative is a step that's harder to make, and that's been the trap for countries like the United States, for the United States men's national team, is that catching up has proved moving beyond that sort of basic catch up has proved too challenging. And the United States is not the only country like that. So South Korea and Japan have both improved incredibly in terms of their team performance since the 1950s and 60s. But they also seem to have hit this sort of middle income trap where they can't really progress beyond it. So it seems to be sort of a fairly generic problem. When we look at the women's national team, though, we see a completely different story. The US women have been dominant for many, many years. And whilst their dominance has been reduced slightly in recent years, they're still going to be one of the dominant teams for the foreseeable future. And partly that seems to do with the history of women's soccer. So the first thing to say is women's soccer was banned. It was banned in England in 1922. And it was banned in most of the world up until 1970. So for half a century, women were essentially restricted in their ability to play, significantly restricted in their ability to play. And when that ban ended, women's soccer started to develop. But the way to think of women's soccer is it's basically been 50 years behind the men's game because of the ban. But when that ban ended in 1970, that coincided with something else, Title IX legislation in the United States. And Title IX legislation actually created a huge investment in women's soccer in the United States. Because women didn't play football, the alternative was to invest in women's soccer teams in order to comply with Title IX. And that has been the basis of the growth of women's soccer. And just like for the men, being there, having been around 100 years is really important. In other words, being there from the beginning seems to really matter. The same thing seems to be true for the women. The US women were there right at the get-go of women's international soccer, and that enabled them to cement their dominance, which will probably remain significant, as I say, for the foreseeable future.
0: How much does it matter, Stefan, for purposes of win-loss records, who is actually hired to manage a team? Like, is the Ted Lasso story at least theoretically possible in pro soccer?
1: So in soccernomics, we've argued that coaches don't really matter that much. And so this sort of usually provokes gasps of astonishment. How can that be true? But in fact, if you look at the statistically, what determines the success of most teams overwhelmingly is how much is spent on playing talent. And there is a market for playing talent, and any one of us could go out and spend the same amount of money and get this roughly the same players under contract, because players, the market is just driven by money factors. Clearly, these people can't be making much of a difference. You can't expect, imagine you were expected to come in and run a corporation and turn it around in 1 year. That would be absurd. Nobody would think that that was even possible. They would say, well, you're going to need at least a couple of years in order to establish yourself, and then another couple of years to produce results. Anybody would expect, you know, a reasonable tenure would be for 4 or 5 years at least. And yet that almost never happens. Almost every manager is dismissed within a year, which tells you that they can't really be making much of a difference. And when I've with some colleagues did some research on this, and looking at the overwhelming number of managers, they make no significant difference to the outcome of the of the club.
0: Sorry to ask you another Ted Lasso question here, but it has certainly informed what I understand about the game. Another phenomenon of that show is that among the English guys on that team, the star players seem to come from pretty humble backgrounds. And you actually found that a lot of really excellent players come from lower income neighborhoods or regions of fairly wealthy countries. Why would that be a thing?
1: Well, so, interestingly, the origins of soccer is actually with the upper classes, that they was the wealthy classes that developed the game and popularized it in the 19th century. But it soon became associated with working class culture in Britain and in most countries. And in some ways, it's sort of natural to say that in most parts of the world, there is a choice really between investing in education versus investing in athletic success. The United States is really interesting and actually very different from most countries in the world, where actually you can do both at the same time. So the whole scholarship system and college athletic system

0: at the same time. So the whole scholarship system and college athletic system has actually enabled those individuals who show athletic potential to at the same time invest in obtaining an education. That isn't really true in most of the world. And that's why amongst those groups in society that can't afford so much to invest in education, there's been a greater tendency to move towards professional sports, to exploit what talents you have in professional sports rather than in the education system.
1: So does that explain why UK factory towns often became soccer towns?
0: Well, I wouldn't go that far. I mean, essentially, every single town in England has a soccer team. That's one of the things that's, again, a big difference between the US and the rest of the world is that every small village has its soccer team that is participating in the league system and is connected through to the biggest clubs through the promotion relegation system. Essentially, I always say the US is something of a professional sports desert. You have you have these oases where the big cities where you have a few teams, 30 or so, but then in between there's nothing. And whereas in the rest of the world, it's like a carpet. There's you can't move for professional soccer teams in the rest of the world. Now, of course, in the US, the college system sort of fills the gaps, right? In that sense, you have your local team is likely to be an NCAA team of some sort. But without that, if you imagine that the college sports disappeared, I mean, there would be slim pickings for most parts of the United States outside of the big cities.
1: My guest is sports economist Stefan Szymański. We're talking about his book, Soccernomics. You're listening to Think. I'm Chris Boyd. Okay, I'm really curious about open source analytics and how they're changing the way soccer is played around the world. How can people use these, and what can players and coaches learn by tuning into what fans of the game have to say?
0: Well, there's certainly the great thing about the analytics revolution is the fact that it's open to everyone. So anybody can download Python or R for themselves. Anyone can go on the internet and scrape masses of statistics now and generate their own analysis. And what we've seen is individuals who have started to do this and have been able to start identifying patterns and then alert clubs and teams to these patterns. So we've seen a number of these cases of analysts coming from just out of nowhere because they've been doing this research on their own. One other thing I think about data analytics and sports is it's actually more susceptible to somebody doing it in their basement with their laptop than it is to some giant lab sitting down with hundreds of researchers with PhDs and the like doing it. So in that sense, it's a very open field. The things that people come up with are also pretty idiosyncratic. They might be sort of advice on how to take a penalty. They might be advice on how much rest time a player needs. There might be advice on particular ways in which you might manage set pieces in soccer. There's a whole range of ways in which these things come up, but there's no real. But it's hard to actually pinpoint the any sort of specific systematic trend. It's just there's just a world of ideas out there and opportunities to take advantage of them.
1: I'm not asking you to defend this, but to explain it. Why are World Cup tickets so expensive in 2026?
0: Well, it's outrageous that they're so expensive in 2026. So let's be clear, this is a horrible thing. But it's also there because essentially FIFA can get away with it, right? So this is

0: One thing about the United States as a host country is that you have a huge number of wealthy people who are willing to spend money to go to the world's biggest sporting event. And that's that. We've had, if you think about the last couple of World Cups, the last one in Qatar. A lot of people were reluctant to travel there because, they weren't sure about what it would be like. It was a sort of exotic place. The previous one in Russia, again, people were a little bit cautious about this. So often the World Cup is in places that are where large numbers of very rich people are not necessarily likely to congregate. The United States is perfect for that, for FIFA's perspective. There's the wealth here, and they're tapping that in shamelessly with their pricing. And I think I in that in this will no doubt prove to be a successful competition in or most likely turn out to be a successful competition in terms of the soccer. But I think there might well be a backlash after this against FIFA because I think it's left a sour taste in people's mouths. Now, not just in the United States, but around the world.
1: Sports economist Stefan Szymański is professor of sport management at the University of Michigan and co-author, along with Simon Cooper, of Soccernomics: Why European Men and American Women Usually Win and American Men Don't Yet. Stefan, thank you so much for making time to talk about this.
0: Thank you, Chris. It's been a pleasure to be with you.
1: 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Again, I'm Chris Boyd. Thanks for listening. Have a great day.

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2: Welcome to NewsHour for the BBC World Service. Hello, I'm James Menendez. The biggest men's football World Cup in history is underway. We'll hear from an excited fan of one of the hosts, Mexico.
3: The atmosphere is electric. It's amazing. It's a sea full of Mexico fans, obviously. You just see like a green jerseys everywhere.
2: But we'll hear why some Africans aren't getting behind the South African team in today's opening match. Also, Pope Leo, on a visit to the Canary Islands, has urged world leaders to treat migrants more humanely. And drama in the world of chess as Russia is suspended. We'll hear from the governing body's president, who is himself Russian.
4: I feel sorry about any kind of sanctions. We act according to the CAS decision and according to our charter while protecting the players.
2: All that and more coming up after the news.
5: BBC News with Govinda Gill. The biggest ever World Cup has kicked off in Mexico City, with the co-hosts playing South Africa in a packed Azteca stadium. Mexico took an early lead with a goal from Julián Quiñones to the delight of the home crowd. It's the first of 104 matches spread across North America. The BBC's Daniel Pardo is in Mexico City.
6: Mexico is one of the five nations with most appearances in the World Cup, and yet is the only one of those five nations that has never won. In fact, Mexico has never been in a semi-final. And yet, this is a country that is crazy about football. That is because football is not only about the sport, right? People here use football to gather, to show the world about their history, about their pride, about their culture, which are very important. And that's what it's been all about during this week.
5: President Trump has cancelled strikes against Iran planned for the coming hours, posting that there had been progress in negotiations with the highest level of the Iranian leadership. From Jerusalem, here's Sebastian Usher.
7: It's yet another breakneck turn by President Trump. Just hours after saying that even harder strikes against Iran were to take place, he's abruptly cancelled them. His focus has switched back to a deal with Iran, which once again he's claiming has been all but done. He's even suggested that the time and place of the signing will be announced shortly. It's certainly true that the key mediators, Qatar and Pakistan, have been working flat out to try to nail down a deal. But until now, the stumbling blocks represented by the positions of Iran and the US have appeared almost insurmountable.
5: The European Union's migration chief says Europe has no other option than to talk to the Taliban government about returning failed asylum seekers to Afghanistan. Magnus Brunner said the discussions would be in Europe's best interests and would improve the situation for asylum seekers. More from our global affairs correspondent Ambarasan Ethiarajan.
8: The Afghan Taliban have been invited for talks by the EU under a push to crack down on irregular migration and boost deportations, despite the bloc not formally recognizing their administration. No date has been set for the meeting. The EU Commissioner for Migration said the planned talks were not tantamount to recognizing the Taliban regime, and it was in Europe's interests to press ahead with the discussions. Rights groups have questioned the legality and ethics of returning migrants to a country that is in the midst of a severe humanitarian crisis.
5: The British Armed Forces Minister Al Khans has resigned over military spending just hours after the Defence Secretary John Healey said he was stepping down. Al Khans said the armed forces was being asked to operate in a more dangerous world on a budget written for a more calmer one. 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
9: Partly cloudy through the evening and overnight with a chance of showers and thunderstorms late with lows in the mid to upper 60s. We'll have showers and thunderstorms to start the day tomorrow before coming to an end with highs in the mid to upper 80s. It'll become partly cloudy for tomorrow night with lows in the mid to upper 70s. A sunny and warmer start to the weekend Saturday with highs in the low to mid 90s. Partly to mostly sunny with afternoon thunderstorms Sunday and highs in the mid to upper 80s. I'm staff meteorologist Morgan Bolton for 88.9 KETR.
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3: Hello and welcome to NewsHour from the BBC World Service. We're coming to you live from London. I'm James Menendez, and we are going to begin today in Mexico City because the wait is over. An hour ago, the 2026 World Cup got underway at the Azteca Stadium in the city with one of the co-hosts, Mexico, taking on South Africa. It is just the opening salvo in a 5.5-week-long extravaganza of football involving a record 48 different teams playing right across North America, from Monterrey to Miami, Boston to Vancouver, Houston to Guadalajara, with teams and their fans crisscrossing the continent while billions watch at home on TV. Well, before kickoff came a star-studded opening ceremony with Shakira and Burna Boy performing the official World Cup anthem, which sounds like this.

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2: This is Bird Note. In American democracy, elected officials work for the people. With the nonprofit American Bird Conservancy, Hardy Kern takes action for birds by helping people reach out to lawmakers at every level of government.
3: They can only act on the information that they are given by the people that they represent. So if they're not hearing anything from their constituents about how important bird conservation is, or the Endangered Species Act, or habitat preservation, then they don't know what they need to do. They don't know that that's something that their constituents care about.
2: Hardy says just a few minutes of effort can go a long way.
3: It only takes 5 or 10 calls for something to be flagged for them as important, and for a staffer to start running it up the chain and say, this is something that we're hearing about. Even if you pick just one thing every month, even just one thing a year, and say, this is important to me, I'm going to speak up about it, I'm going to send an email, I'm going to make a call, that is going to make a difference, because wildlife can't speak for itself. It's up to us to do that.
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3: 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Stories about Texas' tumultuous past, its unrivaled pride, and its worldwide mystique. I'm W.F. Strong. 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My mama would be pleased to know that some of them are true.

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